One reason why this happens is that the nation itself had a certain proclivity to decline in this direction, that there's a German exceptionalism or a Russian exceptionalism or an American exceptionalism which leads people in this direction. You might be thinking that it has to do with the wrong ideology, that people get the wrong ideas in their heads, and as a result of that, politics changes. You might be thinking that it has to do with an economic catastrophe, that after a Great Depression or a world financial crisis, regimes collapse and change. Or you might be thinking that it has to do with some kind of national trauma, a defeat in war, humiliation. I'm not saying that any of these ideas are completely wrong. What I am saying is that all of these explanations have to do with a larger scale. They have to do with the global scale, whether it has to do with international relations or the scale of the ideologies or the nature of the economic problem or the nature of the trauma, all of these turn out to be global. And so the explanations that we have tend to focus on the national scale, but I don't think you can actually explain these sorts of transitions without a global scale involved. So all the ways in which we might be trying to explain the rise of totalitarianism must have to do with the global scale. These transitions tend to be connected with the imperial legacy. They tend to be connected with the basic, what I think is the basic question of contemporary politics, which is, what is the right form of politics after empire? Or can you do democracy without empire? Those are not easy questions. Another way that the imperial past directly matters is a legacy of inequality and exploitation. That's a legacy of empire. And then, of course, there's also the issue of imitation, that if there is a legacy of empire, then that can be the thing that we imitate moving into the future. So, the age of empire. We have to have a sense of what empire was for the reasons that I've given you, but also just because it's the dominant feature of about 500 years of world history. We can't really understand the history of the world in the 20th century without the previous five centuries or so. And I think it's not really arguable that the main feature, or at least a major feature of the history of the previous 500 years, was the empire. So by empire, what do I have in mind? And here, it's very important to understand that there are different kinds of state forms. And here, I'm going to fight against a general, lazy, lackadaisical tendency of the last, let's say, 35 years or so, which is to say that history is essentially over, you know, for better or for worse, this is it. That idea has become very central, and it's important to strip that away because one can't understand the possibility of a change of internal regime unless one realizes that history contains lots of possibilities. And what one has to understand is that changes of regime inside a country are very often connected to a change in world order. Consider the politics of the United States of America. And in the United States of America, you can see that changes in the structure of domestic politics are accompanied by, let's call them, queries about the nature of the world order. Is it acceptable to invade other countries and abduct heads of state? Is it acceptable to talk about recolonizing other people's colonies? Let's put it very generously, there's a conversation in the United States about the nature of the world order, which is directly related to the kind of authoritarian regime change which is underway inside the United States. We can't handle the question of domestic politics and radical change without having a sense of what empire is. The whole rhetoric of this question is phrased around the balance between a republic and an empire. If you have seen the Star Wars movies, they are framed entirely around the classical question of republic and empire. It is no accident that the good guys are from a republic which falls and the bad guys are from an empire which rises. The notion is that there is an alternative between republic and empire, and that for an empire to rise, a republic must fall. That these are the two possible alternatives. One intellectual binary which can be helpful is to think of a republic and an empire as being alternative.

0: We get this, of course, from the history of Rome, where republics and empires alternated. And in this binary, you would then think of a republic as having citizens, whereas in an empire, you would tend to have subjects. Another way to think about the difference between empire and republic is center and periphery. So in a republic, in principle, all of the areas are equal. There isn't a metropole, which is the center of everything, and then provinces, which don't matter. Whereas in an empire, there tends to be a metropole, a big city where the wealth and power is concentrated, and an unselfconsciously unequal relationship with the periphery, with the rest of the territory. So then we have to ask, how old is this notion of empire? Has politics always been this way? I want to note that even though today I'm going to be talking about empires, it's important to remember that these are not the only forms of politics possible. We're about to go through 3,000 years of history very quickly, and then 500 years of history less quickly. And when we follow a narrative line like this, you could get the impression that all there was in the world the entire time that I'm talking was empire, and that the only form of politics that is possible, therefore, must be this unequal form of politics. That is not necessarily the case. Alongside the forms of polities that I'm talking about, there were other kinds of political organizations as well. And that right from the beginning of politics, there were alternatives to the kinds of systems that I'll be talking about. I'm about to start with ancient Mesopotamia very quickly, but even as in Mesopotamia, they were forming city-states and then empires, walled cities with huge temples and concentrations of power. There were also, at the same time, other people, for example, north of the Black Sea in what's now Ukraine, who seem to have much more decentralized forms of politics without visible centers of power, and where the relations between men and women, for example, seem to have been very different. Let's move on to actual empire then. The first kinds of polities we know about look pretty imperial. They are the city-states of Mesopotamia, today's Iraq, a bit into Iran. The first major empire that we know about is called the Akkadian Empire, arises around 2300 BC. That empire is paradigmatically the sort of thing I was just talking about, major cities, cities asserting unequal relations over other cities, cities able to extract wealth from people who are working in very unequal relationships in the countryside. And here comes another very important feature, which is directly connected to empire from the beginning, and that is writing. So in the ancient Mesopotamian city-states, and then in Sumeria and the Akkadian Empire, and then in the Persian and Assyrian empires that followed, there was writing. Writing seems to be directly implicated in imperial forms of rule from the beginning. The more pastoral, nomadic, decentralized, contemporary kinds of political entities were illiterate or had very limited forms of written communication, whereas writing seems to have allowed for not only more complicated commercial relationships, which is where it seems to have begun as a way to record debts, but also to allow for an imperial bureaucracy. Writing allows for imperial organization. It also allows for the creation of a class of scribes or bureaucrats, because, of course, not everybody is literate. You don't get to situations where very many people are literate until the 20th century. It's when writing becomes and reading become general, arguably, that something like mass politics or even democracy in a mass sense become possible. Literacy has existed for, 5,000 years plus, but for almost all of that 5,000 years, it has been the property of a very, very small number of people, scribes, bureaucrats, priests. So writing allows for the creation of organizational power. So empire is economic, it's about exploitation. Empire is organizational, it's about a center that is organizationally superior to the places it conquers, but it's also about legacy. There's a symbolic aspect. Okay, so there was a powerful antique notion of the translation of empire, where the notion was that there was one empire, it was replaced by another empire, it was replaced by another empire. So you would have an Akkadian empire, then you might have a Persian empire, an Assyrian empire. And then we get to the Greeks. For many people, the Greeks would be the enlightened contrast with these early empires. Whereas these early empires, you know, from the Greek point of view, were barbarian and despotic and had, and their learning was limited. The Greeks, actually the 4th century Greeks, the Greeks were something else. The Greeks were democrats. The Greeks were the founders of science and math and so on. Now, upon inspection, this breaks down pretty quickly. It was the Mesopotamians who did much of the heavy lifting when it comes to math and astronomy. But there's a very specific point with the Greeks which I want you to grasp. It is true, of course, that in some of the Greek city-states, there was democracy. There is, it's a cliche, but there's a reason why we use a Greek word for democracy. However, democracy in Greek city-states, where they had it, was a matter for the citizens. And there are two points about the citizens that I want you to think about when we think about blurring now the notion between a republic and an empire, or when we think about this larger historical problem of how you do a democracy which is not imperial. The first thing to think about is that inside a Greek city-state, not everybody was a citizen, right? The women obviously not, the slaves obviously not. And not even all of the non-slaves. So the citizens were a minority. They were a voting minority. They did, in fact, have debates. They did, in fact, model and exemplify some of the things that we think of as positive about democracy. But the citizens were a limited class of the population of a city-state. That's the first thing I want you to notice. The second thing I want you to notice is that to be a citizen meant that you were allowed to colonize other places. One of your rights as a citizen was to colonize places beyond your own city-state. And of course, from your point of view as a citizen, that is a very important right. That could be a very nice thing for you to do. However, it illustrates very nicely the connection between democracy and empire. The people who have the right to vote are the same people who have the right to take land when there's conquest. Those things in Greece were integrally, organically connected. This brings us to Rome. So Rome is, at least in the English-speaking world, Rome is the paradigmatic empire. Rome is what brings us this binary opposition between republic and empire, which is so important in our language and perhaps in our practice. Okay, what other very important idea does Rome bring us, students? Yeah, okay, bigger, grander, yes, definitely true, the Senate, yes, the multi-chamberal parliaments, absolutely, but very broadly, when I say Rome, what do you think of? Yes. What happens to Rome? It falls. That's what I was looking for. Thank you. So Rome doesn't really fall, by the way. Rome is transformed by the people who come into Rome. People who are from today's Ukraine, Goths and Huns, transform the Roman Empire. They run it for a while by themselves. There is no moment when Rome falls. The reason why everyone loves the notion of the fall of Rome, And this is worth noticing, again, for today's politics, is that if Rome fell, then you get to have a very clear question about why it fell. And at the time, the popular answer was, it fell because of the Christians, because Rome had converted officially in the 4th century to Christianity. So a very popular answer at the time was, Rome falls because of the Christians. The Christians made us weak. The Christians led us to abandon the proper gods. We weren't making the right sacrifices. It's the Christians' fault. But the point of this is that if something falls, then someone must be to blame. So today when people talk about empires falling, it's usually not the Christians who are to blame, but in fact, it's usually the Christians who are doing the blaming, at least on our continent. But somebody has to be to blame. Who is to blame for the fall of the Roman Empire? Who is to blame for the fall of the United States? One of the things we have to know about empire is the way that we think about empire, implicitly or half explicitly, and how that affects the way we think about our own situation. And this is going to be, by the way, very relevant to Italian fascism and German National Socialism. The Roman Empire, even when it does cease to control West European politics, it continues for another 1,000 years in the East with its capital in Constantinople. The Roman Empire doesn't actually cease to exist until Constantinople is conquered by the Ottomans in 1453. So roughly 1,000 years on. Okay, so now let's take a step back. In these classical empires we've been talking about, the bodies of water were the Tigris and the Euphrates rivers, and the world ended at what we now call the Persian Gulf, or they were the Mediterranean Sea and the Black Sea. The Atlantic, which was just called ocean, was terrifying and unknown, right? So when the Romans conquered Britain and they went across the English Channel, they were touching ocean, and that was thought of being something which was incredibly courageous, to the point of being foolhardy, because the Mediterranean everyone knew. And the Black Sea was very difficult, but it was familiar. But ocean, the Atlantic, was terrifying and unknown. And I'm noting this because this is going to be a major difference between the Romans, the Greeks, and everyone before, and then what is going to come next. Okay, so when Rome breaks, there is the emergence of Islam and Islamic states. And what that means is that the North African part of the Roman Empire breaks away and becomes something else. So Rome was an empire around the Mediterranean and further east. Christianity in Europe is something different because the Roman Empire converts to Christianity, but then after the Roman Empire ceases to control Western Europe, the Northern African part becomes Muslim, mostly. There are big exceptions, of course. Christians in Egypt, Jews, of course. But in general, Northern Africa, which had been part of Rome and securely Christian, becomes something else. And so the story of European empire, or the story really of the creation of Europe, is the story of north of the Mediterranean. And I mention this just because it's a huge historical break. This whole notion of Europe, which may seem permanent and age-old and so on, has to do with the break between Islam and Christianity, which happens around the time that Roman power is ceasing to function. So after Roman power ceases to function, Christianity continues to spread northward into Europe, even when Roman power is no longer a factor. And this leads to the creation of a number of early medieval European kingdoms. The creation of these European states, which were in rivalry among one another, led to a reaction in the north on the part of the people that we call the Vikings. And the Vikings are the people from Europe who carry out the first, let's call it, mini-globalization. The Vikings from roughly the year 750 to roughly the year, 1100, are present in Greenland, Iceland, of course Scandinavia, where they're from, all the way through Europe and into much of Asia and the Middle East, and also a bit in Northern Africa. In one way or another, for those 400 or 500 years, Scandinavians, with their maritime technology, are able to spread around the world. That is the forerunner of the major European age of exploration. The difference between this and the previous empires is that in the coming European Age of Empire, exploration is going to go across ocean, across the Atlantic Ocean, across the Pacific Ocean. That's going to be the main difference. The primary causes of this have to do with disease technology and the Ottoman Empire. The period of the Black Death begins in 1346 and wipes out roughly a third of the European population. And in the recovery from the Black Death, there's also a major economic revival and economic transformation. The second thing which happens has to do with the year 1453. In 1453, the Ottoman Empire takes Byzantium. This has a huge effect on world trade. Up until that time, the main way that Europeans could trade with the world was a land route, which would go from Europe in various ways across the Near East or across the steppe into China, into East Asia. When the Ottoman Empire takes Constantinople in 1453, Constantinople is, of course, today Istanbul. This is one of the last steps in the creation of a vast Near Eastern and European empire, which now controls the trade routes to China. Okay, so 1453 is a turning point in economic history for this reason as well. And then the final thing which happens is that the Hundred Years' War in Europe come to an end in 1453 as well. Okay, so in 1453, Europe is recovering from war, Europe is recovering from plague, and the major trade route to the rest of the world has been blocked by the Islamic Ottoman Empire. In addition to the technology of improved ships and navigation, those are the factors which allow for the exploration of the world and the Age of Empire, which is our major subject. Okay, so to jump ahead to what this means, the main thing which happens now is that five quite small European countries come over the course of the next 400, 500 years to control or to at least dominate, establish some kind of form of economic or political hegemony over much of the rest of the world. Tiny countries come to control huge swaths of the world by way of maritime power. And what's different about these empires from previous empires is that they depend upon ships crossing oceans, and they are not contiguous. So the British Empire, the Dutch Empire, the Portuguese Empire don't necessarily touch one another. Okay? That may seem like a small thing, but it's something which is enabled by the global scale. Other empires are going to join this, but our main players here are going to be these small European countries. This all begins with an attempt, as I said, to reestablish trade. What do you do to get to Asia if you can no longer walk or take a horse? Well, there are two possible ways. You can go down around Africa, which is what Vasco da Gama does in 1494, or you can head west across ocean, right, across the Atlantic, and that's what Christopher Columbus did in 1492. In both cases, the motivation was trade. It was to get to markets that people already knew existed in Asia. In both cases, the consequence was the creation of empires in the New World, as it was called, because what we now call North America and South America were not known to Europeans, and also in Africa, as Europeans go around Africa, and also in Asia. So the first two countries who were successful in this are the Portuguese, number one, and the Spanish. The Portuguese and the Spanish both control, reach, and control large parts of what's now South America. Spain destroys other empires, the empires of the Aztecs and the Incas. There were roughly 10 million people in these domains, and roughly 90% of them are killed. The Portuguese control what's now Brazil and other parts of South America, but the Portuguese also, because they go around the Cape, they go around Africa, they make their way to India, they manage to establish colonies and trade presence in Africa and in Asia as well. In the late 16th century and 17th century, the Dutch and their East India Company largely supplant the Portuguese in Asia. For a time, it's the Dutch who are the major maritime power in the world. And this, by the way, is an example of a phenomenon which I'm going to mention now in case I forget to mention it later. There are lots of nice little European countries now. And, you know, like Belgium or like the Netherlands, they may not remind you in the first conversation that they used to have incredibly advanced and exploitative imperial relationships with much of the world. And I'm just noting that, right? Because like in this post-imperial world, one of the things which happens in Europe in general is that all the European countries go back to, oh yes, well, we've always been like little tiny countries in Europe, and mainly, you know, we've been nice to each other, except for those world wars. And the world wars were a bad thing, but we've learned from them. And what doesn't happen very often in European history is connect those world wars to a world of empire, of which they were the last stage, incidentally. And in the Second World War is in large measure an attempt to recreate something like an empire, right, on these models. The Dutch are just a wonderful example of this, because if you go to the Netherlands and you go to art museums, you see this spectacularly good art, which is largely about trade and ships and the nice things that bourgeois households get because of this trade, and that amazing art is all a result of this moment, but it's now within a national framework somehow, right? It's a Dutch art museum. It's not a museum of the Netherlands and the world. It's a Dutch art museum. The same goes, you know, for Belgium. What could the Belgians have possibly done wrong? Well, they established one of the most extraordinarily exploitative relationships in the history of the modern world with Congo. But when you get to a Belgian art museum, everything is framed in a national way, and it's hard to understand what these relationships actually are.
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0: Okay. Slavery. It's important to understand that, so far as we can tell, slavery has been present from the beginning, and that political organizations have tended to be in the business of enslaving people and selling them. We're trading them for something shiny. This goes back way before the world empires that I'm talking about. So there will be changes in slavery when it becomes a global phenomenon. But in order to understand the global phenomenon, it's also important to recognize that slavery is present essentially everywhere you look in history until quite recently. And sadly, even in the modern world, it's much more present than one would like to think. But in the histories of smaller states and larger states, you see that there's a very distinct moment often where some sort of clan finds a way to enslave people around them and to sell them for something that they want. And this is a fairly universal tendency in modern world history. What happens then is that sometimes these enslaving relationships become more profitable when someone else comes into the picture who creates an external demand for slaves. A very important example of this is the case of Eastern Europe in the 700s and 800s and 900s, when the Vikings from Scandinavia, they made a tremendous amount of profit by going into what is now northwestern Russia, the Baltics, Belarus, and Ukraine, and enslaving people at scale, and selling them southwards by way of intermediaries to Islamic empires who had demand for the people who we might now see as Europeans were trading other Europeans into Asia for silver. This is just one example, though, of a general phenomenon. If my clan is enslaving your clan, and then it turns out that there's a lot of money to be made, I will keep enslaving your clan, and I will do it more ambitiously in order to make that money. And this is just a pattern, unfortunately, which is general. What happens with, let's call it globalization, is the technology of movement becomes more impressive. Then the technology of the slave trade also becomes more impressive, and people are carried for longer and longer distances to make these profits. I say all of this because if we don't understand that slavery was already a well-established form of human activity before we get to the Age of Empire, we can't really understand how slavery becomes so important, because these are transitional stages. So now we'll get to the global history of slavery, which largely has to do with Africa and the New World. Okay, a couple of things about Africa. So the first thing is that in Africa, in the 19th century, there was a state system. That state system had largely survived the first few centuries of European colonialism. Because in contemporary discussions of slavery, what often happens is people say, oh, well, the Europeans, they did this terrible thing and they enslaved Africans. And yes, they did a terrible thing, they enslaved Africans. But you can only understand that if you know that slavery had been part of human history before that. It's not like they invented it, they just did it at a much larger scale. And then one of the counterarguments is, oh no, it was the Africans' fault, because look, the Africans enslaved one another. Yes, the Africans did enslave one another, and so did everybody else, pretty much over the course of human history, right? So one has to understand that, like, things get bigger, they grow to a larger scale, and the transatlantic slave trade is, you know, from a contemporary ethical point of view, an atrocity on a much larger scale than previous forms of slavery. But it can only exist because of the traditions and the political possibilities that were already there. Okay, so what happens then is that slavery, which had been a Black Sea phenomenon, a Mediterranean phenomenon, suddenly becomes an Atlantic phenomenon as the technology changes and as the possibilities change. And much of the slaving takes place in Africa, with some Africans exploiting other Africans, or with often Arab slave traders organizing things, but for what is now a much larger economic demand, which is in the New World. Many of the things which are coming from the New World, and for which human beings will be enslaved on the scale of millions, are not, strictly speaking, necessary. They're things that we enjoy. And I just mention this because, like, enjoyment and pleasure are always important factors in human history, and they're not necessarily the ones that we're the most self-aware about. And so, like, the things that we're addicted to, the things that we really like, the things that start to seem necessary to us, those may be the engines of dramatic changes, even though we don't necessarily notice it because, oh, this is just something that I like. In order to see how this all works, the cruelty and the oppressiveness and the mass death and trauma involved in slavery has to do with trade in things like sweeteners, sugar, right, molasses, things that made life more pleasant, but which weren't necessarily, strictly speaking, necessary. So with the opening of the Atlantic and with all of the money which could be made in the New World, slavery then becomes a much larger phenomenon. It becomes a much more African phenomenon. And the key centuries here are the 17th and the 18th century. For the colonization of Africa, though, there's an irony of the slave trade, and that is this. In the 17th and 18th centuries, when the slave trade becomes tremendously important for the Spanish, the Portuguese, and then later for the English colonizers of the New World, during that period, the trade with Africa in human beings is largely on the coasts. So it would be on the coasts that the Europeans would interact with whoever was providing them with the slaves, right? This did not require any penetration of the African continent. So during the slave trade, of course, slavery exacerbated, worsened, in some cases brought down interior African political units, but the contact points were on the coast. And I have to set this up because there's an irony which I need you to understand now. Over the course of the 18th century, some of the important European states abandoned slavery and the slave trade. France in 1794, the British in a longer process from 1807 to 1833, the Ottoman Empire in the third quarter of the 19th century. Over the course of the 19th century, most European powers cease to allow the slave trade and then eventually emancipate slaves or make slavery illegal. What happens then is that the European trade with Africa, which had been in slaves on the coast, becomes a penetration of Africa for other goods. So it's the end of the slave trade, which is a precondition for what becomes the race, what's called the race for Africa, in the last quarter of the 19th century, where Europeans become aware of other resources. The ivory trade was hugely important in all of this, but also palm and oils. And so things that people need, but also things that people wanted, become the subject of a more and more thorough European penetration of Africa over the course of about two decades, the 1880s and the 1890s at the end of the 19th century. And this is post-slave trade. It's what happens after the slave trade is over. This brings us to Britain and France. The last two major world powers in chronological order are the British and the French. Then, of course, Canadian history is all about the contest between the British and the French and how that turns out. So the first English colonies are quite late, relatively speaking, in North America, the 1580s or so. The British are in the shadow of the Dutch until pretty deep into the 17th century. The point where British and French preponderance was decided was the Seven Years' War of 1756 to 1763, after which Canada and India both shift to being chiefly under British hegemony. And then it's also in North America where you have, in the American War of Independence in 1776, the first European-on-European anti-colonial struggle. There will be others after that. The American Revolutionary War is an interesting example of European settlers who are revolting against the main European power, which is Great Britain, using what we would now call an anti-colonial line of argumentation. I mean, it's not just important because it begins the history of the United States, and with the British removed. So after not so much the Revolutionary War, but after the War of 1812, the British are essentially removed from the United States part of the North American continent, which allows the Americans to proceed very quickly westward over the course of the 19th century, very quickly westward across the Pacific. So it's important for that reason. But it's also important for the reason that I mentioned earlier with respect to the Greeks. So the American founders were students of Greece and Rome. They were Enlightenment thinkers. And you can see in the early American state the same tension, broadly speaking, that one sees in Athens or in the Greek city-states. Namely, that yes, unlike the British Empire, the United States of America was established as a constitutional republic where the predominant political condition was meant to be a condition of citizenship. However, it reproduces, roughly speaking, it reproduces the condition that one finds in ancient Greece, which is, yes, we are citizens, we're not subjects of a king, but not everybody is a citizen, and there's slavery. The arguments that Americans made on behalf of slavery were very often precisely that the Greeks had slaves and the Romans had slaves, and it's an integral part of having a republic or a democracy to have slavery. The debates in the 1840s and 1850s leading up to the Civil War, those kinds of arguments were very often made. And they were made after the Civil War, and in fact, they're being made today as well. That, so yes, it's a republic and there are citizens, but not everybody is a citizen. Women obviously can't vote. People without property can't vote. And of course, slaves can't vote. That's the starting condition of the American Republic. And I say this because republic and empire, it's a binary conceptually, but it's not necessarily a binary in history. You can be a republic and you can also have imperial tendencies, right? And so the question is, can you actually get all the way to a republic? Can you, and if so, like, doesn't that require you understanding your own imperial history? So, I mean, again, I'll just toss this out as a possible connection to the events of the day. But when ICE is invading American cities now, does this not look like some kind of late stage imperialism? Does it not look a little bit like an empire which, in addition to considering other countries it might invade and so on, is also having it out against its own history, where the people who identify themselves with the original settlers, which is what the word American can often mean in a white supremacist environment, that where the people who identify themselves with the original settlers are saying, well, the rest of you are not American, or the rest of you don't belong here. And I mean, I raise these questions, right? I mean, these are fresh things, and so there aren't clear answers. But might that not be one answer to the question of what happens after empire, which is that you just keep doing it? Now, I want to move to the European continent. And we're now reaching the point where some of this will start to have some more obvious relevance to what happens in the totalitarian 20th century. The French Revolution also bears within it a very obvious tension between the notion of a republic and an empire. That tension is expressed in French history in the alternation between the state forms of republic and empire, explicitly or implicitly. And from the beginning, it's expressed in the immediate transition from a revolution made in the name of creating a republic into the Napoleonic Wars. And the particular way that it comes out in French history is the notion that we are simultaneously liberating the entire French nation. And as we do that, we are bringing liberation to other people abroad, right? Which is, of course, a very attractive idea. That you can simultaneously free yourself, and part of freeing yourself is that you create a mass army, and then that mass army goes out and defeats the noble, feudal, limited armies of other countries, and then what you're bringing to them is liberation. That is an appealing political idea, and it's a slightly different way that republic and empire can be connected from the very beginning. That if I have done such a wonderful job of liberating myself, I have had a national revolution, that makes me the lodestar, the example for everyone else. And if I'm invading them, I cannot possibly be doing anything else besides liberating them because I have this political knowledge which no one else has. And so the early 19th century, the Napoleonic Wars, reveal that particular way of doing a politics of republic, which can also feel like a politics of empire. Napoleon, of course, said that he was out to clear empire away from Europe. And he did defeat empires, and he did destroy ancient entities like the Holy Roman Empire in the middle of Europe, which had existed for centuries and centuries. He did do those things, and then he put his brothers-in-law in charge. Putting your brother-in-law in power is not exactly the same thing as liberating people. The point, though, is the tension here. A republic is created, and the very first thing, or one of the very first things that republic does, is that it liberates other countries. Liberation, in quotes. And over the course of the 19th century, the French pioneer a version of politics, which will be called Bonapartism. Bonapartism means, I have come to power, and democratic reforms maybe are desirable, but they seem very difficult to me. But I have an idea, and that is I'm going to invade another country. Okay, so I'm putting this a little bit cynically, but what Bonapartism means is that you take the attraction of democratic politics, but rather than going through the painstaking process of the democratization of your own society, you direct that energy at some other country. And by a kind of logical magic, the fact that you're intervening in another country in the name of democracy must mean that you yourself are a democracy. Because if you weren't, you wouldn't be intervening in their country in the name of democracy. Okay, there's a flaw in that logic, but it's a very powerful political logic. And it's pioneered by the French, but then it's taken up about a decade later in a slightly more cynical but interesting form by the Germans. What's special about the Germans? What's special about the Germans historically is that you'll notice they weren't on the list of those small European countries which had major world empires. The Germans do, in the 19th century, have a presence. They have a presence in the Pacific. They have two zones of colonization in Africa. But they do not take part in this major wave from the, let's say, the 1490s to the 1890s of European colonization of the New World, Africa, and Asia. There is no Germany. There is no German state until January of 1871, when the Germans defeat the French, and when they take this Bonapartist logic to the next level. In the Bonapartist logic, I say, we are a democracy, we are a republic, and therefore we're going to help other people become a democracy or a republic. What Bismarck does is that he takes the democracy part out. What he says is, we are a nation, and therefore it is our destiny to bring together everyone who belongs to our nation inside Europe. That, again, it can seem progressive because you're saying, I'm bringing the nation together. But interestingly, what's missing from it is any notion of equality. The Bismarckian solution to German unification was to say, by way of military power and dramatic military victories, I'm going to solve the national question. And the victories were dramatic. The defeat of the Habsburg monarchy first, the defeat of the French later on. These were dramatic military victories which allowed one German state, Prussia, to become the center of a larger unification project, which is completed in the Hall of Mirrors in Versailles in January 1871. The point is that what Bismarck does, and this is his major innovation, and this is also very pregnant, has consequences for the future, is that he says, I'm going to unify the nation by way of military force. It's the military force which becomes the crucial thing. There's actually no notion that it has anything to do with democracy for anybody. It's just the nation. So the category of the nation replaces the category of the republic or of a democracy. Bismarck doesn't claim to be founding a democracy. He's against it. What he's doing is he's establishing a Reich. He's establishing an empire. But it's an empire for the German people, right? The German word for empire, which is Reich, becomes the name of the German state. It doesn't even pretend to be a republic or to be a democracy. So that is the imperial logic coming home. And it's coming home in a very important place, which is Germany. Because Germany, by the end of the 19th century, it's surpassing the English to becoming the most important industrial power in the world. And so the logic of German unification is also partly a logic of markets, and the logic of German imperialism after German unification is also going to be partly a logic of markets. There are a few things that I want you just to catch from all of this. The first is that this has largely been a history of small European domains who, for a period, controlled large parts of the globe. Portugal, Spain, the Netherlands, England, Belgium to some extent, these countries end up controlling for quite a long time much of the world. And second point, this is how globalization happened. I think in general, when we say or hear the word globalization, we think of something universal, or we think of something out of time. But this globalization was a historical process which took roughly half a millennium. And that is the globalization that we had. We can't go back and make a different globalization. The globalization that we had and have was an imperial globalization. That is how it happened. And it's the one from which we work when we start in the 20th century or the 21st. Third point, I want you to notice the difference between the land empires and the sea empires. They are different, and they tend to be different structurally, because in a land empire, there's usually a center, and then you have a gradual spread or a gradual decline of prestige and wealth as you go away from the center. So in the Ottoman Empire, Istanbul is the center. In the Russian Empire, Petersburg is the center. There's a center, and then there's a kind of fading away. And that fading away also concerns identity. And this is typical. Who is a Russian, right, is a question that the Russians have a terrible time, in fact, have not figured out. And part of that has to do with the legacy of a land empire, where the changes from one tribe, one clan, later one nation to another can seem more gradual. In a maritime empire, that's not the case. If you're the British later controlling India, you have a very clear idea who you are, who you're cooperating with and educating, and the much larger everybody else. It's not gradual the way that it is with a land empire. And this also means that practically, when a maritime empire breaking up has a kind of clarity that a land empire breaking up might not have. So when the British and the French, when they lose their possessions, those possessions are gone. I mean, there might be a moment of, you might struggle for them, right? When the Dutch lose Indonesia after the Second World War, they fight, they try to keep it, right? But once they've lost it, they've lost it. Whereas in a land empire, if you lose some territory in the border regions, there's always the thought that perhaps we could get those back, right? Because it's just right next door to us. Whereas like when you're the French and you lose Vietnam, the notion that you're gonna go back to Vietnam seems pretty distant. But you get my point. When it's a maritime empire and you lose and you're pushed out, it's a much more distant prospect that you're gonna return. Whereas with a land empire, you're always thinking, well, you know, it's just right there, I can see it, and it was just ours. Okay, so that's a structural thing. And that structural thing brings me into a contingency, which I want you to understand, because it's crucial for what happens in the history of the 20th century, and that is the nature of the First World War. The First World War is a world war because the contestants are world powers. The horrifying scale of destructiveness of the First World War has to do with the fact that the powers concerned are able to gather wealth and also to a considerable extent humans from all over the world. And then in a terrible 4 years, they bring that wealth and those humans together and they fight this war on a very small bit of territory. And that's a general description of the horror of the First World War. In terms of the outcome of the First World War, land empires lose and maritime empires win. The Germans lose, the Ottomans lose, the Russians, they also lose in the sense that their state breaks up and they have a revolution. And the maritime empires, the British and the French, they win. Okay, and that's just a contingent fact. And it's an important contingent fact because it means that while you have one kind of decolonization, right, what happens to the Ottoman Empire? What happens to the Russian Empire? The question of decolonization for the British and the French possessions doesn't really arise until after the Second World War. And the fact that Germany loses is relevant to the rise of National Socialism. And so this is, I think, where I wanted to leave you, except with one final thought. And in some way or another, we've covered about 4,000 years, or we've covered 400 or 500 years of imperialism. So you may live in a world where it seems like we're in it constantly in the present, or where history is over, past may not seem to matter. But however that may be, in the late 19th century, in the world in which Hitler was born, Lenin was born, Stalin was born, Churchill was born, in the world in which that generation of people was born, empire was all but totally unquestionable. It was the way things were, and it was the way things had been for centuries. It was normal. So whatever sense of normality you have about this thing that we have now, try to empathetically imagine that they had that sense about empire. And perhaps in a much more deep-rooted way, because whatever we have now has not lasted for very long, whereas empire, a world of empire, had been going on for half a millennium. And so that means that if you think about the life trajectories of, let's say, a Hitler, it's not surprising that Hitler grew up reading fictional stories about the American West. It's not surprising that Hitler imagined that Germany should be a world power the way that the British were a world power, because that was normal. That was the way that things were. It's also not surprising that when Lenin thinks about communism, he thinks about it not on a national scale, but on a world scale, because that was a perfectly logical way to approach the problem. There's a reason why Lenin thought that if there was going to be a revolution, it could be, and indeed had to be, a world revolution. And that was because globalization had been created by 400 or 500 years of empire. So the very different kinds of ideologies in the period after the First World War, they're not just ideologies which are, you know, self-consistent or contradictory or different from one another or mirroring one another. They also have to do with a biographical experience. And the biographical experience is growing up in the 1880s or 1890s, or early 20th century, in a world of empire, in what, so to speak, had always been a world of empire, and then passing through the First World War and seeing many of those empires come down, and then imagining what could come next. And there are different answers to that question of what can come next after empire. Equality is one answer. Another empire is another answer. There are different kinds of answers, but to see the 20th century and the 21st, we have to set the stage in this way. All right, thank you very much.
1: 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Joe Ritchie is our general manager and editor. I'm David Barsamyan. Thank you for listening.
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3: Hey, Ken.
2: What's about our new show?
3: So what's the name of the show?
2: I think it's Trash or Treasure.
3: Trash or Treasure?
2: Yeah, Trash or Treasure.
3: Trasher.
2: Treasure.
3: Trasher?
2: Treasure.
3: Treasure.
2: Trash or Treasure.
3: Trash or...
2: Treasure.
3: Treasure.
2: Yeah, treasure.
3: Trasher.
2: Trash or
3: treasure.
2: Trash or treasure. Trash or treasure.
3: So, Yeah. Let me get this straight.
4: Yeah, okay. Go ahead.
3: Play records.
4: Yeah, yeah.
3: And then...
4: then we...
3: what?
4: We talk about them.
3: Aren't we just playing records?
4: No, we talk about them. We talk about the records that we play, and then...
3: so we... you're going to donate your records to WOMR?
4: Well, yeah. I mean, if they're not good.
3: Oh, WOMR has a record store.
4: Yeah, it does. Absolutely.
3: That's cool.
4: Yeah, it's very cool. I think we, you know, if it's not treasure, then...
3: I'm Fred.
4: Oh, you're Fred, yeah.
3: That's Ken.
4: Yeah, I'm Ken. Yeah, what happened just there? I'm not sure.
3: This is Trash or...
4: Trash or Treasure. Yeah, Trash or...
3: Treasure.
4: Trash or...
3: Trash or Treasure.
4: Trash or Treasure. Yeah.
3: Trash or Treasure.
4: That, we said that already. Trash or Treasure. Yeah, that's the name of the show.
3: Yeah.
4: Yeah, yeah.
3: I like it.
4: Well, I like it,
3: that's
4: too.
3: That's a cool idea.
4: Yeah, it's a cool idea. Yeah, that's absolutely...
3: so do you keep some of the records?
4: Well, I keep the ones that I like.
3: Well, you keep a lot of the records.
4: I keep the ones that are treasures, you know?
3: And then we...
4: we donate the other ones.
3: How do we donate to WOMR Record Store?
4: Well, we just donate them.
3: Just leave them outside Maddie's door.
4: That's right.
3: All right.
4: Yeah.
3: That sounds good to me.
4: It's a good way to do it. I mean, that's how it works.
3: Yeah.
4: Yeah. And so...
3: can I bring some of my records?
4: Absolutely.
3: Oh, cool.
4: Yeah. I mean, why not?
3: I don't want to give up too many, but...
4: no, you shouldn't.
3: I bet there's some that I would love to get rid of.
4: Yeah.
3: Or would be happy to get rid of.
4: Yeah, you could get rid of some of them. I mean, why not? You know, if you don't need them.
3: Well, this sounds like a fun show, Ken. How often are we on the air?
4: Every 2 weeks. We're on every 2 weeks. Yeah.
3: How often are we on the air?
4: Every 2 weeks. I just said that.
3: Monday nights.
4: Monday nights.
3: Every other Monday night.
4: Yeah, every other Monday night.
3: From 9 to 11.
4: 9 to 11.
3: Is that right?
4: That's right. 9 to 11 p.m.
3: From 9 to 11.
4: P.m. P.m., let's say that. P.m.
3: Every other Monday night from 9 to 11.
4: Every other Monday night from 9 to 11.
3: Well, that should be easy to remember.
4: I can remember it. Can you?
3: Good evening, everyone. 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We are left of the dial and we are center of your heart. 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Soon to be in the studio will be Ken Field. But he's not here yet, so it's all on me. This is Trash or Treasure is the name of this show. We just heard a long version of our introduction, or a long version of our promo. And the idea of the show, as we sort of explained in the last 2.5 minutes, was that we play our records. We usually play them alphabetically, going alphabetically through our collection. I believe Ken is in the J's for the second time, and I am in the B's still, the first time. The B-O's to start with. Specifically. And then we discuss whether we want to keep the record. We're going to play a track off of each record. We play records alphabetically through our collection, so you never know what's going to follow the next thing. And then we discuss whether we're going to keep the record or donate it to the WOMR Record Store, which is a really great resource if you are a record collector. And it's a great way to support the station. 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We have a record store at discogs.com. And that's the whole deal. And there's more information about the record store on our website, WOMR.org. So we're going to get started with... this is a group called The Books. I guess I got this. I was in a Record of the Month club called Vinyl Me Please. And this was a reissue, repackaged, remastered reissue of the album The Lemon of Pink by a group called The Books. And I think I opened this 2 weeks ago during this show because I thought I might be playing a track off of it. And I did not get a chance to play that that song, so we're going to hear it now. I think we're going to hear the track. Let me find this. A True Story of a Story of True Love. That's the name of the track we're going to hear. And then we're going to switch gears to an album called Comedy and Music by Victor Borga, which apparently I got at Caldor, where they would price things by the letters. Okay, you know, I'm going to put you on. Ken. Ken's in the studio.
5: Hi.
3: Hi, Fred. Hey, Ken.
5: Yeah.
3: So Caldor had these, they priced things by letter. So this was a letter F. I have no idea how much that was.
5: F, it's the F category.
3: I don't know if that was expensive or cheap. Probably cheap. It's from the Columbia Records Collector Series, and the album is called Comedy and Music. But first, we're going to hear from the Books, from their album The Lemon of Pink. We're going to hear a true story of a story of true love.
6: Anything, anything, anything, anything, anything, anything, anything, anything.

0: close your eyes.
1: We don't know what. That is what our knowledge amounts to.
2: I see.

0: We're going to... As beautiful as that piano playing
1: is. As beautiful.
0: Is.
1: It lulled me into a sense of...
0: it was kind of nice.
1: Ennui. No, yeah. What's the word? I don't know.
0: No, not.
1: It lulled me.
0: It did. That's from Victor Borge, Comedy and Music. That's just called Medley of Popular Songs.
1: Yeah. Tenderly, I think you started with.
0: It could be, yeah. I heard a few things that I recognized, but yeah. Anyway, I don't know if I'll keep that.
1: It's very relaxed. I mean, I came in here.
0: It actually was really nice.
1: I came in here kind of hot, running over here from the old Colony Tap.
0: Yeah.
1: And it really relaxed me.
0: Yeah.
1: So that was nice.
0: Well, speaking of relaxing, that books track was really cool.
1: It was very cool.
0: I really like that. I'm gonna keep for this one. I'm keeping for sure because I really want to listen to find out what the rest of it's like.
1: Yeah.
0: I was digging that.
1: Very, very cool stuff. And did you talk about the record itself, the vinyl?
0: No, I didn't. So it's, this is a special edition that came out. It was a re-release, remastered, repackaged. It's like this cool cutout, die cut album cover. And then the record itself is... red and yellow, red. Pink.
1: Oh, it's totally psychedelic.
0: Yeah,
1: it's like
0: a splatter.
1: It's what happens when you have that spin thing and you drop some
0: like
1: paint
0: art.
1: On it.
0: Exactly.
1: Yeah, it looks
0: and
1: like
0: And then
1: that.
0: It's got the, and the labels are like, I don't know what that's supposed to be. I guess it's a pink lemon, maybe. And then there's the inside of a.
1: Oh, a lemon.
0: Of a lemon.
1: Is that a lemon?
0: It's sort of a lemon with sort of.
1: It's a
0: stylized.
1: Yeah. It's like a lemon.
0: Cut of a lemon.
1: Yeah.
0: Half cut.
1: And we mean that in a good way.
0: It's very cool. It's very cool packaging.
1: Yeah.
0: Vinyl Me Please definitely did a lot of this kind of stuff where they'd take the original art and get somebody to do something really funky.
1: Who was
0: funky.
1: That? Who?
0: Vinyl Me Please.
1: Vinyl Me Please.
0: It was sort of like a record of the month club that I belonged to, and they would do reissues.
1: Well.
0: So I'm going to keep this.
1: And I think you should.
0: Yeah. And Victor Borge, I'm still trying to decide. I think I'm going to give it away. I don't think I'll listen to it again.
1: Give it away now. Yeah.
0: I got a lot of, I have a lot of piano music that.
1: Yeah. I think, I mean.
0: I'm kind of curious. I should have played part of the side one because I think that's where he probably talks.
1: That's the comedy part?
0: That's the comedy part because it's actually called comedy music.
1: You know, somebody will probably really enjoy having that.
0: It's probably true.
1: Yeah. And why deprive them of that
0: exactly.
1: pleasure?
0: Good point. So this is going to the WOMR record store. Victor Borge, collector, Columbia Records Collector Series, Comedy in Music.
1: There you go.
0: Reissue.
1: Okay.
0: All right. What do you got now?
1: All right. Well, I have two things. They're pretty diverse. And in fact, what I have tonight is it will continue to be diverse. But the first thing is this Clifford Jordan, credited as Cliff Jordan, because it's early on in his career. But he's the leader. Cliff Craft is the album title. And it's from, I think I looked for a date last time and I didn't find one. But it's with Art Farmer playing trumpet, Clifford Jordan, credited as Cliff Jordan, tenor sax, Sonny Clark piano, George Tucker bass, and Lewis Hayes drums. And the record itself is a little scratchy, so you're going to hear some surface noise. But it's a Blue Note release, Cliff Craft, Cliff Jordan. I guess they couldn't have said Clifford Craft.
0: No, it wouldn't have worked
1: so that's why it's Cliff Craft.
0: Yeah.
1: And we're going to hear Sophisticated Lady.
0: All right.
1: And after that, we're going to play some of the Ali Akbar Khan. I think there's a live recording. It says, after his benefit performances... with George Harrison and friends at Madison Square Garden, Ali Akbar Khan offers this personal musical tribute to the courageous people of Bangladesh. So I guess it wasn't the live recording. It's hard to read what's going on here, but we're going to hear part of the second side, and it's a 20-minute track, so we probably won't hear the whole thing. But first, Cliff Jordan, Sophisticated Lady.
0: Here we go.

0: Ken, this is beautiful.
1: It's really, I mean, he's a master.
0: Yeah.
1: It's really a total
0: incredible.
1: Master.
0: It's really incredible. Yeah. So this is Ali Akbar?
1: Ali Akbar.
0: From the album Bangladesh, is that right?
1: It's from the album, yes, Bangladesh.
0: Nice.
1: Yeah, but the label is Connoisseur Society.
0: Oh, Connoisseur
1: Society. Connoisseur Society. Yeah. And this was once owned by someone named Chris.
0: All right. Yay, Chris. Sorry, you.
1: Yeah.
0: I think you made a mistake, Chris.
1: Maybe
0: up
1: made
0: that
1: a mistake.
0: One.
1: Yeah. Well, maybe they recorded it. Maybe got it on CD.
0: Yeah, maybe.
1: Anyway, yeah.
0: That's cool. Hey, while this is playing, before we get to play some promos, we're going to let people know that programming in WOMR is made possible by members like you and sustaining members like DJ Fred.
1: That's you.
0: That is me. Steve Henley, Jane Lavoie, Joanne Burns, Gus and Ollie, Jackie Riley, Maureen and Brewster in memory of her favorite sailor, Michael Gunning, and Alex O'Brien.
1: Wow.
0: Thank you.
1: Thank you. Yeah, thanks to all those folks. And, you know, you can join those. Well, you're going to tell people.
0: Yeah, I'm going to tell you, the people, folks out there, WOMR is powered by community. That's you. And right now, your support matters more than ever. A sustaining membership starts at just $15 a month.
1: Wait, that's all?
0: That's all.
1: $15 a month?
0: That's less than 50 cents a day.
1: You can't do anything for that.
0: No.
1: Wow.
0: I know.
1: Okay.
0: You can support...
1: You can get
0: you
1: great
0: can support
1: radio support.
0: Community radio for that.
1: Wow.
0: And that $15 a month helps keep independent radio strong on Cape Cod.
1: That's a worthy endeavor.
0: So to find out more information, you can visit WOMR.org or call 508-487-2619 to become a member today and to explore other meaningful ways to support Outermost Community Radio, including... Yeah. Solar meter and credit donations, vehicle contributions, planned giving, and legacy gifts.
1: All those things.
0: All those things.
1: And operators are standing by.
0: They are.
1: That would be us.
0: All right. We're going to fade out Ali Akbar.
1: Yeah.
0: This is as cool as it was.
1: It's great. But we have a show to do.
0: We do.
1: Ali, we have a show to do.
0: It's a 20-minute track.
1: Can you just step back a little bit? Come on, man.
0: All right. We'll be right back after some words from some other shows here.

hello out there. This is Christopher Walken with a public service announcement of sorts. When I find myself heading into a downward spiral of existential mist, stooped and burdened by all the societal abstract wreckage, I get perked up by Squid Jigger's blend. 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

My name is Ken Field, and I'm the host of The New Edge. 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

0: Hey, that's a nice promo.
1: Thank you. Why, thank you. That's my show.
0: That's your show.
1: Yeah.
0: Hey, so we didn't discuss whether you're going to keep the Clifford Jordan and the Akbar.
1: I think I'm going to, you know, the Clifford Jordan, it is scratchy and it did skip a couple times, which might limit its, you know, somebody else's appreciation of it. It is, it's sort of a little bit rare. It's an old mm-hmm. album. And the main thing, the reason I would keep it is the playing on it is great. It's just amazing.
0: Yeah, yeah.
1: And I could learn a lot by just listening to that. Over and over.
0: All right.
1: So I'm going to keep that. It. I'm
0: and the keep Ali Akbar Khan?
1: The Ali Akbar Khan, you know, I think that will, let's just say I'm like super hyped up and, what did he say? Hyped up.
0: Oh, like, yeah, I don't know.
1: Yeah, whatever. Let's just say I'm anxious about something. I could put that on and it would be very transcendental.
0: It would be.
1: So, let's say I have to go to the dentist.
0: There you go. I went today.
1: You did?
0: I did. Just
1: was
0: for
1: it,
0: teeth.
1: Was it Transcend Dental?
0: It was Transcend.
1: You know, some dentists should have, that should be their office name.
0: I like that.
1: Transcend like that. Dental.
0: Transcend Dental.
1: All right. If you're out there and you're thinking of going into the dental field, you can use that.
0: Yep.
1: Yep. Anyway, I'm going to keep them both.
0: Good. Okay. All right. So, we're going to switch gears.
1: Okay.
0: Because I have Boston's second album, which is called Don't Look Back, and we're going to hear the title track on that.
1: Did they spend as much time on the second album as they did on the first? Because, you know, he spent a huge amount of time on the
0: first. I don't think it was as long, but I think it was a long time between records.
1: Yeah.
0: I feel like it was. Yeah. I don't remember. I think at one point I joked that they were going to put out a greatest hits album that was just after the first album.
1: That's a funny joke.
0: That's what I thought at the time. I think I had the first album on cassette, so I never got it on vinyl. I probably don't have the cassette anymore. So there to me. So we're gonna hear the title track, Don't Look Back. And then we're gonna switch gears from that to the group Bow Wow Wow. Do you remember Bow Wow Wow?
1: I do. Yeah.
0: And I thought I was gonna play I Want Candy, but then I remembered, Go Wild in the Country.
1: I don't think I knew that.
0: That was another.
1: It's a great cover, though.
0: Oh, yeah, it is.
1: The cover is this, you know, beautiful woman sitting there with her arms around her knees.
0: Painted all gold.
1: All gold, like Goldfinger kind of gold. Yep. And then the back is like the four of them, their faces just kind of really right in your face.
0: Yeah.
1: Yeah. So good.
0: Yeah, so here we go. This is Boston.

0: Wow. That was kind of like the song that wouldn't die.
1: It was the song that wouldn't die, but I was digging it. I was digging that.
0: Yeah, it was very cool.
1: So let's go Wild in the Country by Bow Wow Wow from their album I Want Candy, and I am keeping that for sure.
0: That's it started out I wasn't convinced, but then the drum break actually convinced me.
1: Yeah, I get it.
0: And I play in a band called Woof Woof Meow, so I'm thinking Bow Wow Wow.
1: Oh yeah,
0: maybe there was some relationship.
1: Maybe I don't know. I have to ask Michael.
0: Yeah. I have to ask Michael.
1: So before that was Boston, Don't Look Back, the title track from that album. I am giving that one away.
0: Yeah.
1: Somebody asked me, I was telling them about the show tonight earlier, and they asked me, is there ever a song when you just want to like stop it midway and you just can't take it anymore? Yeah. And that was almost it.
0: Almost.
1: I was very close.
0: We listened all the way through.
1: We did listen all the way through.
0: Yeah.
1: But there were times where I was ready to take it off.
0: Yeah. I mean, that was a good band.
1: It was a good band. The first album is, if I had a copy of that on vinyl, I'm sure I would keep that.
0: It's a pretty genius work,
1: Hey, this is WOMR 92.1 FM Provincetown and WFMR 91.3 FM Orleans. 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
0: Yeah.
1: I'm Fred Boak. That's Ken Field.
0: That's me.
1: And this is Trash.
0: Or Treasure.
1: And the idea is that we play our records alphabetically.
0: Yeah.
1: And we discuss whether we will keep the record. 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
0: Right.
1: Which is a wonderful resource for other people to donate their records if they want to. Or if you're looking to increase the size of your record collection.
0: Yeah.
1: You can check out the WOMR Record Store at Discogs.
0: It works in so many levels because it provides people with an opportunity to, maybe downsize. Maybe you're downsizing, you're getting rid of some of your vinyl. It takes up a lot of space and weight. And so you have that benefit of being, getting rid of that stuff or acquiring stuff, and WOMR gets some resources back.
1: Yeah, we get a little cash.
0: A little jing.
1: It makes a dent in our annual budget.
0: Yeah, it seems to be a significant thing. So.
1: Hey, before we get to your next records, I want to read a couple things going on in the community. First.
0: Did we mention the phone number here, by the way?
1: Oh, we have not. We'd like to invite people. If you have an opinion on what we're playing.
0: Yeah.
1: Give us a call at 508-487-2619.
0: And I want to give you a little heads up because not right away, but soon I'm going to play a track from Carole King, Tapestry.
1: Yeah.
0: And I don't know which track to play. So if you have an opinion, you give us a call, 508-487-2619. If there's a particular track from Tapestry, because they're all brilliant. So go ahead.
1: All right. Hey, spend an unforgettable evening with award-winning author Susan Choi at the Truro Public Library on Tuesday, August 18th at 6 p.m. Choi will discuss her acclaimed Booker Prize shortlisted novel Flashlight, a profound journey tracing a father's mysterious disappearance across time, nations, and memory. Don't miss this chance to hear from one of today's most celebrated literary voices. For more information, visit trurolibrary.org or call 508-487-1125. And the 2026 Art and Oyster Crawl returns to Wellfleet on Saturday, September 12th from 3 to 6 p.m. You're invited to spend the afternoon exploring Wellfleet's galleries and shops while enjoying local oysters, clams, wine, and beer along the way. The Art and Oyster Crawl brings together the shellfish farmers, artists, gallery owners, and local businesses that help make Wellfleet such a special place. The crawl features stops throughout downtown Wellfleet, at shops, I guess, with plenty of art, food, and opportunities to meet the people behind them.
0: That would be shop stops.
1: Shop stops. Yeah. For information and tickets, visit wellfleetspat.org.
0: But, they might want to reconsider that. Those initials, but okay.
1: All right. So that's a little going on in our community. And you have a record to play.
0: I do. I have two records to play.
1: Yes.
0: And the first one is the genre-busting, incredibly influential first album by King Crimson, In the Court of the Crimson King. And we're going to play The Court of the Crimson King.
1: All right.
0: We're going to play that. It's a 9-minute track, 9 minutes, 25 seconds.

0: Well, that was beautiful. Wow. Carole King. Oh. Looking up. That would have been good, too. I should have just left it playing.
1: I know, right. Well, yeah, I decided, you know, let's play the title track, Tapestry, which I didn't remember, really. It wasn't one of the hits.
0: It's not a hit, but it's a pretty song.
1: Beautiful song, and it's just her on piano and singing.
0: Yeah, that was great. So,
1: there you go.
0: Oh, goodness. You know, we had a pledge drive a couple weeks ago.
1: I know we did, yeah.
0: And
1: do we want to thank everybody who helped out?
0: And, we sure do.
1: Yeah, because it's all about that community that pitches in, and you know, the community that listens and the whole thing.
0: Everybody who supported us and everybody's community spirit really helps keep this station on the air and going strong.
1: Yeah.
0: And but you know, just a reminder that if you didn't get a chance to contribute out there,
1: right?
0: There's still time. You can make a difference, and you can just call 508-487-2619 or donate online at WOMR.org to become a member today.
1: Yeah. Yeah. And so, yeah, we came up with a little bit short of our goal.
0: A little bit.
1: And so we are hoping that maybe people can make up the, you know, can jump in. And so thank you. Yeah. Thank you for everybody who supported the station, who donated, and thanks to everyone who will.
0: Exactly. Right. And another way to donate to WOMR is our vehicle donation program.
1: I heard about
0: that. Have you heard about that?
1: Yes, I have.
0: So it's totally hassle-free. They take care of everything. All you got to do is call 866-WOMR-123.
1: Well, you also have to have a vehicle.
0: Well, you do have to have a vehicle.
1: Yeah.
0: But you can donate unwanted cars, trucks, boats, and more. I don't know what else more
1: is. Maybe
0: motorcycles. Motorcycles, yeah. Motorcycles, sure. Yeah. Other vehicles or more to support Outermost Community Radio.
1: Try that again.
0: You can donate unwanted cars, trucks, boats, and more to support Outermost Community Radio. 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
1: Wow.
0: It's amazing.
1: And you might you receive something?
0: You might receive a nice tax deduction. What?
1: There you go.
0: Yeah.
1: Wow. Yeah.
0: So. All right.
1: All right.
0: So, Carole King, you going to keep that?
1: Yeah.
0: It's a great album.
1: And King Crimson.
0: And King
1: Crimson. You know, notice that we're alphabetical, so it's King Crimson and Carole King.
0: Yeah.
1: You see what happened there?
0: I do see that.
1: Yeah.
0: I'm still in the B's.
1: Oh.
0: But we're now into the Bowies. I have five David Bowie albums, plus the single from Dancing in the Street with that he did with Mick Jagger.
1: Oh, yeah.
0: There might be one more vinyl that I forgot about, but I know I have at least these five. I have five albums.
1: We're going to dip into them.
0: We're going to dip into them right now. First up is Young Americans, classic 1975 album.
1: Wow, that long ago, huh?
0: Apparently, yeah. And there's a lot of great songs on this. The title track is great. He does a cover of Across the Universe. But I'm going to play Fame because it's just such a great tune.
1: Yeah.
0: And then from the follow-up album to that, it was Station to Station. And we're going to hear his version of Wild as the Wind,
1: which is
0: made famous by Nina Simone, among others. And he's got a great version of that, too. So here we go. This is David Bowie, Fame.

0: That's David Bowie, Wild as the Wind. Bowie. He wrote that. I can't remember who wrote that, but
1: I didn't remember that track, but yeah,
0: I love that.
1: Beautiful.
0: Yeah, I really like that.
1: Yeah.
0: Before that was Fame from the album.
1: Fame.
0: Young
1: What's
0: Americans.
1: Your name?
0: What's your name? What's your name? What's your name?
1: Yeah.
0: I am keeping both of these.
1: Right. I didn't doubt that.
0: I'm really digging these.
1: Yeah.
0: It's really fun
1: to listen.
0: So
1: we're going
0: to
1: do, are we going to do like a whole Bowie-a-thon?
0: We're going to do a whole Bowie-a-thon. We're going to work all the way through all my Bowie records.
1: I think that's the right thing.
0: So next up is the live album Stage, came out in 1978. I think it's the tour after Heroes, because he does a couple of songs from Heroes. He might, Warzawa might be on Red. What's the one between Heroes and Lodger?
1: I don't know.
0: Anyway.
1: Who's playing on this?
0: I don't know who's on that. Station to Station? There are no credits on this.
1: The
0: live album. Yeah. Live album. So it's Carlos Alomar on rhythm guitar, Adrian Ballou on lead guitar, Dennis Davis on drums and percussion, Simon House on electric violin, Sean Mays on piano and string ensemble, George Murray on bass guitar, Roger Powell from the band Utopia on keyboards and synthesizer, and David Bowie on chamberlain.
1: That sound, I've heard of that instrument, but I don't remember what it is.
0: I can't remember either.
1: And wait, no horns?
0: No
1: horns. Saxophones? Wait, what?
0: No horns.
1: Oh, I am deeply disappointed.
0: Sorry.
1: Okay.
0: So we're going to hear a track from the Station to Station album performed live. And it's called TVC-15.
1: Oh, I love that.
0: So we're going to, here we go. And then I think we're going to hear from that after this is the album Lodger. And I haven't decided what track to play off of that yet, but figure it out. Here we go.

0: I love that song. Boys Keep Swinging.
1: Yeah.
0: From Lodger.
1: Yeah.
0: Some really, really amazing guitar work by Adrian Belew.
1: Hmm.
0: I think this is one of those, I think this might be the album I heard that they put him in the booth and didn't, Eno wouldn't tell him what key the song was in. And we just play it and just take the first, he just say, go ahead and play the solo.
1: Uh-huh.
0: And then, yeah. So at least some of the things were by chance like that. Just like.
1: It's here, the best.
0: Yeah. Go. Yeah. Just go.
1: The best. Yeah. That's the best.
0: I love that album. This album has, what's it? It's got DJ. It's got Yasasen, which is, I love that song. That's it's an amazing song. Boys Keep Swinging. Look Back in Anger, Red Sails, Fantastic Voyage. Yeah, that's a good album. And then this live album we heard, Stage, which is from, I guess, the album right around the time. It came out in 78, so probably, recorded probably around this time Heroes was released. And we heard the track TVC-15, which is originally on the album Station to Station. We heard a live version of that. And I am keeping both of those records.
1: I know you are. And you know.
0: We got a call.
1: We got a call. Well, it's we got a listener who wanted to, Bob from Hyannis, wanted to share with us and with you, our dear listener, that you might want to check out a YouTube video. Oh. That is that you can find by searching for David Bowie, Fame, and who's the Shock TV guy?
0: Shock TV or Shock Radio?
1: Well, both.
0: Howard Stern?
1: Yeah, Howard Stern.
0: Okay.
1: Yeah. So apparently, David Bowie was hired to play for Howard Stern's like a birthday party.
0: Okay.
1: And so. Check out, search in your favorite search engine, search for David Bowie, Fame, and Howard Stern.
0: All right.
1: You might be blown away, apparently.
0: Apparently, all right.
1: We haven't been able to do that yet because we're busy doing a radio show, but thank you, Bob, for suggesting that.
0: All right.
1: Yeah.
0: So, more Bowie.
1: More Bowie.
0: Two more. That's it.
1: Okay.
0: The next album we're going to is Scary Monsters, which came out in 1980. And I had seen Bowie on Saturday Night Live, or like in 78 or 79.
1: Right.
0: With Joey Arias and Klaus Nomi.
1: Uh-huh.
0: Singing as backup singers.
1: Wow.
0: And they did Boys Keep Swinging. I think they might have done TVC-15. And I think, can't remember what else they did. But anyway, it just was like, blew my mind, you know. My little 16, 17-year-old mind. And I think Scary Monsters might have been the first Bowie album I bought when it came out. Maybe Lodger, because I probably heard DJ on the radio, and I really liked that, so I probably bought Lodger. But this first track of Scary Monsters is called It's No Game, Part 1. And this album, this track... the whole album is really good, but this track just completely blew my mind. It opened my ears, and just I credit this song for a lot.
1: Wow!
0: So
1: it opened your ears and blew your mind. It's good your ears were open, because if your mind is blown, it's good to have a little outlet
0: somewhere for it to
1: for
0: go.
1: It to go.
0: Yeah. Yeah. So here we go. This is the opening track of Scary Monsters by David Bowie.
1: And we're going to hear something else after that? Or?
0: Then we're going to hear David Bowie and Mick Jagger dancing in the street.
1: Such an amazing collaboration there.
0: Which was recorded for the Live Aid.
1: Oh, is that what it was?
0: Yeah, it was Live Aid. Yeah. And so here we go.

0: Ken, that was lovely.
1: That was an album from Art Landy and Jan Garbrecht called Red Lanta. It's an ECM release from 1974, and that was the third movement of a medley. The medley seems to be untitled, but the third movement is Cherifin Dream of Renata, and right. That's Jan Garbrecht playing flute and Art Landy playing piano. And this album is signed by Art Landy.
0: Nice.
1: Look at that.
0: So that was a nice calming thing after a couple of crazy Bowie tunes.
1: Yeah.
0: So we heard David Bowie and Mick Jagger singing Dance in the Street, the classic North and the Vandellas.
1: That is amazing, yeah.
0: Yeah. I don't love the big, huge drums on that, but, you know, I do like the rest of it.
1: I love that track.
0: Do you? Yeah, I like the track. I like the track, except I'm just not a... I don't know, the drums they didn't swing to me.
1: Well, I think you should let...
0: I'll listen to it again.
1: Let Mick know.
0: Okay.
1: Give him a call.
0: I will. I'll give Mick a call.
1: Yeah.
0: And before that, It's No Game with some guitar from Robert Fripp just going bananas on that. And I still love that track.
1: Okay. So you're going to keep all the Bowie?
0: I'm going to keep all the Bowie.
1: Yeah, of course.
0: I am. Yeah. Of course I am.
1: And I'm going to keep, you know, and I think we only play this 2-minute track from this album, so I'm going to bring this in next time.
0: Oh, good. Good. Yeah.
1: And play something else.
0: So it's almost time to say goodbye. It's basically time to say goodbye. We've got about 15 seconds. And thank you, everyone, for listening.
1: Yeah, thanks for the folks who called. Appreciate that. Greg and Bob and who else? I don't remember. And Greg mentioned, by the way, something that you had mentioned, the Saturday
0: Bowie,
1: Night Live Bowie.
0: Bowie. Doing Adrian Belew's wearing like a stewardess uniform, I think. A dress.
1: Yeah.
0: A little skirt and... Bowie's in, it's a great that Saturday Night Live performance is just amazing.
1: Yeah,
0: there's another one that's like a video production that's like Bowie's a marionette or something like that. Yeah. All right, we're gonna wrap this up. Good night, Ken.
1: Good night. Good night, Fred. We'll see you in 2 weeks.
0: See you in 2 weeks.
1: Okay.
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3: It's the Grateful Dead Hour. I'm David Gans. Here comes the encore from 6692, a pair of covers suggested by keyboardist Vince Welnick, who brought a wonderful new musical energy to the band when he joined in the fall of 1990.

Morning Dew, recorded at Hershey Park in Pennsylvania on June 28, 1985. That's one of the shows that's included in the new boxed set, Summer Magic 1985, available in a variety of formats from Dead.net. You also heard a track from the 50th anniversary remastered edition of the Dead's third album, Oxomoxoa. Next week on the Grateful Dead Hour, we'll get started on set 2 of 4689, recently added to the Play Dead library.

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This has been Grateful Dead Hour number 1978. Thank you for your kind attention, everybody. I'm David Gans, and I'll meet you back here next week.

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1: And I'm Paul from the Rambling Washashores. 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
8: That's me, Jamie. Jamie DeLapa. 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All right. Starting off with everybody's favorite, the great Barbara Lynn. Come on, Barbara, bring us on over to the Gulf Coast, to Louisiana.

0: Dorothy Berry. You're so fine.
1: Dorothy Berry was actually married to Richard Berry when he wrote Louie Louie, High School Sweethearts. Doug Bragg proceeded with Pretty Little Thing. Doug Charles and the Boogie Kings from right down here. And Louise

Louisiana. This Should Go On Forever is the song. It was released on the Troy record label out of New York. And Boogie Kings are always associated with Bill Platt and who was that? Floyd Swallow and his record label. So kind of unusual. This is one of the first things they put out. They did it in New York, not in Bill Platt, Louisiana. Barbara Lynn, Michigan girl, right? Always associated with down here, the Gulf Coast, that Gulf Coast sound. Barbara Lynn doing a Louisiana standard. One night of sin. Except she's saying she wants one night with him. Nice, huh? Me, I'm Jamie. Jamie DeLappa. And tonight, the girls take a turn. What do they do when they take a turn? They sing about boys. And the boys are either dreamy, angels, or jerks, or both. Actually, it's kind of a progression.

0: Yeah, those boys, huh? When the girls sing about them, they're angels or they're jerks. Usually they start as angels and turn into jerks. That last guy was definitely in the jerk category. Doris Smith singing about her no good guy. The Dooley Sisters, About Time is their song. The Durrells from Washington, D.C. Oh, it's a heartbreaker, huh? Good luck to that lucky girl. The Durrells thought it should be them. Nope, somebody else with him. Doris Webb, Blame It on Johnny. I think in the 1950s, there's only two or three names for boys. Johnny, Frankie, and I think that's it. Dorothy Stewart in the Juliettes, 1964 release from Saginaw, Michigan. Got Your Love in My Heart. And yeah, I can't tell you a whole lot about these bands. They're just kind of lost in time, even with the internet. And there's some weird thing about the internet where every record collector finally found a voice on the internet so they can write about their 45s. But on so many of these songs, there's just nothing out there. All right, coming up, Hit Records and these discount record labels. They were knockoffs. Somebody would have a big hit record, and the people at Hit Records would turn out a copy of it, put it out there right away, maybe at half the price. But boy, they're good songs. And the musicians who could replicate that kind of quality song, they got talent. Let's do a few of those, huh? Starting with Dot Hester.
1: He went away, and you hung around and bothered me every night.

Everybody dresses so neat over there on Franklin Street. Oh boy, it's Dora Hall. Dora Hall's one of the more unusual ones. Yeah, she was a grandmother when she decided she wanted to be a rock and roll star. Usually that doesn't work too well. But she put out at least 50 songs. At least. Well, there's a little bit of a twist to it. So a lot of times on the show we play Vanity Record. A musician will pay for the pressing and then try to go out and sell it. And if it's really vanity, they don't even try to sell it. They just show it to their friends and family. And, you know, it's like a lifelong dream. You want to do it, that's fine. But Dora happened to marry the fellow that had Solo Cups, the disposable cups. I think they're still around. So he bankrolled her. He bankrolled her through 50-odd songs, 50 or 60 songs. They're giving away the 45s along with a product, the Solo product. You buy some cups and you get a 45. You say, I don't want it. They throw it at you. That kind of thing. And it wasn't working so well. So he goes, all right, let's have a variety show. I'm going to put you on television. We'll sell the Solo cups and we'll have people come on. You'll be singing it. You'll be the host. That's something, huh? Before Dora Hall, the Dacrons of hit records, He's So Fine. Dorothy Collins, Canadian gal with a really well-produced career. Tintorella de Luna. Dot Hester started all off with My Boyfriend's Back. You and I, we're searching for the first rock and roll record in all the places that nobody else searched because nobody else found it. Oh, if you talk to them, they'll all tell you they found it. Unfortunately, I'll tell you something different because they didn't even try to look. I'm not sure why not. It's a true pleasure to go looking for music and musicians you've never heard, like the Toontones out of Brooklyn.

0: couple of songs by Travis Wammack. Memphis guy, way back when, recording on the Era label, A-R-A. Travis and Prentice was Peggy Sue. That's Prentice McPhail, is that right? Yeah, that's right. You know, he did a little bit with Travis, and actually a lot of musicians, because he was an excellent player. And then he went off and said, look, I'm gonna join the Memphis Police Department. Stayed with him for 26 years. Had to go out and arrest all of his former bandmates. I don't know that. Travis Wammack right before Don't Cry No More. Travis Wammack with that distorted guitar. What a sound he had. Went on to become Little Richard's music director. The Tremaines out of Brooklyn. Bedford Stuyvesant. The Tremaines with Jingle Jingle. It started with another Brooklyn band. The Toontones. Singing about Little Sandy. Okay, coming up. Renee Hall Orchestra. Hall's out with the specialty label in Los Angeles. He's a Louisiana guy. And he's got these big arranger credits and talents. He likes a big, expansive sound. You're not going to pull that off in Louisiana. It's not the sound of Louisiana music. But out in Los Angeles, he could do things that fit his big, expansive view of entertainment and music. And this is one of them. He joined up with Babette Bain, the great actress, and asked her to turn on as much novelty in her voice as she could. Yeah, you know her. Babette Bain, also known as Cinnamon Carter, from Mission Impossible in 1966.
1: That's it! That's it! That's it!

0: That's Peter and Nelson Bergeron from Eunice, Louisiana. Girls, Girls, Girls. Preceded them with the Travels. The Travels. Little Bad Wolf. Not a big bad wolf, just a little one. Just a little one. Yeah, about 3-4 inches. No, it's like a mosquito bite when it bites you. It doesn't hurt. The Turks with the Hully Gully. The Individuals, one of those Johnny Otis bands. Jungle Superman. Starting off in the same area, Los Angeles. Babette Bain, Renee Hall Orchestra. That's it. And me, I'm Jamie. You and I, we've been searching for the first rock and roll song. And it's so elusive. We get right behind it, ready to grab it. Just slips through our grip. It's like all of music. It's like life itself. We can pause, but just never stop searching.
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5: 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Coming up next.
6: The Beatles are great, Bobby Anderson says so. And the Beatles are great. The Beatles are great. They're great.
7: I love them. I don't care what anybody thinks. I love the Beatles for them, and I'll always love them. Even when I'm 105 and an old grandmother, I love them. And Paul McCartney, if you are listening, Adrian from Brooklyn loves you with all her heart.
8: 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I can't help it. I mean, I have to move around. I can't stand still. I've tried it, and I can't do it.
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0: From June of 1959, Elvis with A Big Hunk of Love. The song was released while Elvis was away. He was serving in the U.S. Army, stationed in Germany. A Big Hunk of Love hit number one on Billboard's Hot 100 for 2 weeks in the summer of 1959. The single featured a beautiful photo of Elvis in his Army dress uniform.
1: Thank you very much.
0: Before that, we started the show off with the Beatles with I Wanna Hold Your Hand. It was their first

enjoy today's show. We're featuring number ones on today's show, by the way. Let's head back to the year 1969. Here are the Beatles with Come Together.

0: Elvis from 1970 with The Wonder of You. It was number one for 5 weeks in the UK during the summer of 1970. It hit number nine on Billboard's Hot 100. We're featuring number one songs on today's Mop Tops and the King. It's also our vacation special right after this show. The lovely Nancy and I are heading to the White Mountains of New Hampshire to enjoy a relaxing week. We're going to one of our favorite inns in the White Mountains. We're going to bring our kayaks. We're going to have a glorious time.
1: Thank you very much. Thank you.
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2: My theory is that when it comes to important subjects, there's only two ways a person can answer. Which way they choose tells you who that person is. For instance, there's only two kinds of people in the world, Beatles people and Elvis people. Now, Beatles people can like Elvis, and Elvis people can like Beatles, but nobody likes them both equally. Somewhere, you have to make a choice, and that choice tells you who you are.
0: A very interesting theory, indeed. But most of you know by now that I like Elvis and the Beatles equally. I really do.
1: Thank you. They're beautiful.
0: Here are the Beatles from 1965 with one of their 20 number one songs on Billboard's Hot 100. This song was written by John Lennon. John once described this song as the first heavy metal song. Interesting. Here are the Beatles with Ticket to Ride.

0: The Beatles from 1965 with Ticket to Ride. You're listening to The Mop Tops and The King. My name is Steve Chelmsford. This is our vacation special. We're featuring number one songs today. Soon I will be on vacation along with the lovely Nancy. If you would like more information about The Mop Tops and The King, you could always check out our website, themoptopsandtheking.com. We also have an email address. You can reach us at stevechelmsford@yahoo.com, and we'd love to hear from you. It's time now to venture south to the great state of Texas to visit with our very dear friend, Priscilla Rose of Texas, with this week's Spotlight on Elvis.
1: This is Priscilla Rose of Texas with this week's Spotlight on Elvis. Elvis was larger than life, and how he traveled was no exception. In 1975, Elvis purchased a 1958 Convair 880 that had recently been taken out of service from Delta Airlines. Elvis purchased the plane for about $250,000 and spent another several hundred thousand dollars refurbishing it. The finished product featured a living room, a conference room, and a private bedroom with a custom-made queen-sized bed. The jet was also decked out with gold-plated seat belts, suede chairs, and leather-covered tables. The airplane's tail featured Elvis's famous TCB, taking care of business in a flash logo. Elvis named the airplane the Lisa Marie after his daughter. His first flight on the Lisa Marie was on November 27, 1975 to, where else, Las Vegas. I'm Priscilla Rose of Texas, and this has been Spotlight on Elvis.

0: Yeah, because I'm stuck on you, I'm gonna stick like glue.
1: From March of 1960, Elvis with Stuck on You. It was his first single released after being discharged from the U.S. Army. Elvis was now a free man. He was honorably discharged, by the way. Elvis served his country with pride. Stuck on You was number one on the Hot 100 for 4 weeks in the spring of 1960. You're listening to The Mop Tops and The King. My name is Steve Chelmsford. Thank you so much for joining me today. It's our vacation special. And every song we play is a number one song. It's time now for some 3 degrees separation of Elvis and the Beatles. Today's subject, the Beach Boys. They were friendly rivals of the Beatles in the mid-1960s. They inspired each other. Here is the first Beach Boys song to hit number one from 1964, I Get Around.

0: Elvis with Way Down. It was the last single of his lifetime. It spent 5 weeks at number one in the UK. It also hit number one on Billboard's country chart. Way Down was released on June 6th, 1977. My name is Steve Chelmsford. You're listening to the vacation special of the Mop Tops and the King from Chelmsford, USA.
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4: You know, you went to see those movies with Elvis or somebody in it when we were still in Liverpool, and you'd see everybody waiting to see him, right? And I'd be waiting there too. And they'd all scream when he came on the screen. So we thought, that's a good job.

0: Hi, this is Patricia from Cape Cod, and you're listening to my little brother, Steve Chelmsford, on the Mop Tops and the King.
1: Well, bless my soul, what's wrong?

0: from Blue Hawaii, ladies and gentlemen.
1: Wise men say only fools are shit. Oh, but I can't.

0: Thank you very much.
1: Thank you very much.
2: Thank you very much, ladies and gentlemen. Thank you.
0: Thank you very much.
1: Thank you.
0: You're beautiful.
2: Thank you very much.
0: Okay. Thank you, baby. Thank you. You're fantastic. Thank you very much. Thank you very much.
3: Elvis, live on stage at Madison Square Garden, the evening of June 10th, 1972. We just heard live versions of All Shook Up and Can't Help Falling in Love. Elvis gave four sold-out performances that weekend at Madison Square Garden. I believe it was the height of his career.
0: Thank you very much.
3: Before that, we heard from former Beatle John Lennon from 1974 with Whatever Gets You Through the Night. It was his only solo number one on Billboard's Hot 100 during his lifetime. My name is Steve Chelmsford. You're listening to our vacation special of the Mop Tops and the King. Right after this show, the lovely Nancy and I are heading north to the White Mountains of New Hampshire for a week of R&R. I'm looking forward to it. Here are the Beatles from 1967 with yet another number one. This song was written by Paul McCartney. Penny Lane. Penny Lane.

0: What are you doing this for?
1: We're doing this for peace and basically to show that the world is, you know, going astray in its thinking.
0: What are you doing?
1: We are getting wet in a shower because basically we talked it over, Chastity and myself, and we came to the conclusion that civilization was nothing more than an effective sewage system. And so by the use of plumbing, we hope to demonstrate this to the world.
2: There is another reason why we do the show. We're trying to spread a little joy and happiness to the entire world, one listener at a time, through the music of Elvis and the Beatles.
3: Thank you very much.
2: It's time now to venture south to beautiful West Palm Beach, Florida, and our very good friend, Neets McKean.
4: Neets McKean here for the Mop Tops and the King. But how many Mop Tops were there? It's a Fab Four, right? Four? But maybe there was a fifth Beatle. Maybe there were lots of fifth Beatles. Nothing to get hung about. On January 22nd of 1969, Billy Preston joined the Beatles recording session for Get Back. And for that 2 weeks, he really was the fifth Beatle. For the first time ever, the Beatles co-credited a guest musician on an album. And that musician was Billy Preston. Billy also played with the Beatles in their rooftop concert. Inducted into the class of 2021 of the Rock and Roll Hall of Fame and the winner of 2 Grammys, William Everett Preston, you were something. Topping the Billboard Hot 100 in October 1974, here's Billy Preston with his hit, Nothing from Nothing Leaves Nothing. This has been Neets McKean for the Mop Tops and the King on the MTK Radio Network Worldwide.

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0: Elvis from 1957 with the title track to his third movie, Jailhouse Rock. My personal favorite Elvis movie. In the movie, Elvis plays Vince Everett, a young man who gets sent away to prison for the crime of manslaughter. In prison, Elvis meets Hunk Houghton, a former country music singer who teaches Elvis how to play the guitar and about the music business. When Elvis gets out of prison, he becomes a rock and roll star, eventually goes to Hollywood and becomes a movie star, and in the end, yes, Elvis gets the girl.
1: Thank you very much.
0: Jailhouse Rock was a big hit at the box office. The single was a number one hit on the top 100 and the country and R&B charts. Before that, we heard from Billy Preston from 1974 with Nothing from Nothing. My name is Steve Chelmsford. You're listening to the Vacation Special of the Mop Tops and the King.

The Beatles from 1970 with Let It Be, written by Paul McCartney. Paul's mother, Mary, came to him in a dream, giving Paul reassurance that everything would be all right, and inspired the song. My name is Steve Chelmsford. I'd like to thank you very much for joining me today on the Mop Tops and the King. I hope you've enjoyed today's show. Special thanks to Priscilla Rose of Texas, Neitz McKean, and all the stations that carry the show. Thank you very much. But most of all, thank you. It's time for vacation. We'll see you next week, everybody. Bye-bye.

0: gonna make a mind.
1: Hello, everybody. I'm Dusty Fender.
2: Thanks, Mo.
3: I'd like to say thank you on behalf of the group and ourselves. I hope we pass the audition.
4: Elvis has left the building. Thank you and good night.
5: Hey, Ringo, brother, is that you? Oh, that's me, Elvis. How have you been, my friend? Man, I've been just great. I just finished the last episode of the Mop Tops and the King.
6: Welcome to Possibly, where we take on huge problems like the future of our planet and break them down into small questions with unexpected answers. I'm Megan Hall. Recently, we talked about how our hometown of Providence, Rhode Island, built a huge tunnel to help store stormwater so the sewage treatment plant can keep up when it rains. But can we prevent stormwater from going into the sewer system in the first place? Possibly reporters Will Malloy and Juliana Marullo are here to tell us more.
7: Hi, Megan.
8: Hiya.
6: So is there a better way to deal with water when it rains?
7: Let's start by recapping why we're so worried about stormwater anyway.
8: Since Providence pipes carry both wastewater and stormwater, when it rains a lot, pipes can get overwhelmed.
7: And then that untreated sewage ends up in our rivers and oceans. Gross.
6: So can we do something to keep this rain from overwhelming the system?
8: There are basically two options. Make bigger pipes or keep rain out of the pipes in the first place.
7: To find out more about that second option, we talked to Catherine Kelly, the Assistant Director of Engineering and Construction for the Narragansett Bay Commission.
9: We're trying to promote infiltration of stormwater into the ground rather than being directed to our combined system.
7: After all, if rainwater never goes into the sewers at all, the system can't get overwhelmed.
6: That makes sense, but how do we do that?
8: Part of the problem is that we've paved over so much land with streets, sidewalks, driveways, and parking lots.
7: Unlike grass and dirt, asphalt and concrete are impervious, which means that water can't get through it. Rather than soak into the ground, water runs off streets into storm drains, which is how it gets to the sewer.
8: Not only does that mean more work for the sewer system, but stormwater can pick up all kinds of nasty stuff on the roads, from trash to chemicals to bacteria.
7: And if water can make it to the ground instead, it can filter through the dirt instead of running along the road.
6: All right, but we're not going to rip up all of our roads.
7: That's true, but turns out we might not have to give up our paved surfaces entirely. Catherine took us to check out what looks like a totally normal basketball court.
9: We are at Pierce Park in Central Falls.
8: But the court is an example of how we can use engineering to help water reach the ground.
9: The basketball court is actually constructed of pervious or porous pavement. So when rain falls on that pavement, it will actually infiltrate into the ground.
7: The surface is made of big pieces which create little openings for water to run through.
6: That sounds great. Should we replace all of our pavement with this stuff?
8: Unfortunately, it's not that easy. It's not a good choice for roads in places like Rhode Island.
9: We have to sand the roads in the wintertime to, you know, make them safe. It would basically fill these pores in the concrete and essentially make it impervious.
7: It's easier to make parking lots that are stormwater friendly, though.
8: And the idea behind it, directing stormwater into the ground instead of into the sewers, can be applied in a lot of different ways.
6: Is this something I could help out with at home?
8: For sure. Catherine has a few ideas.
9: A lot of people still have their roof leaders, downspouts, basement sump pumps connected to their sewer connection. So that's directing stormwater to our combined system. If you have a grassy area in your yard where you can redirect your stormwater from your downspouts, you should try to do so.
7: You could also consider replacing your driveway.
9: Look at crushed stone or look at porous pavement. It is a little more expensive. Or maybe look at pavers.
8: Whether or not you can personally help out, this principle of letting rainwater soak into the ground instead of going into sewers can be applied in all sorts of contexts.
7: Incorporating this green infrastructure into cities and towns is one way to help keep the water clean. Boston has all kinds of examples around the city, from rain gardens to sidewalks made to let the water through.
8: Now it's just time for Providence to catch up.
6: Thanks for checking it out. That's it for today. 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
2: You know that feeling when you walk into a bakery shop and there are so many beautiful choices? 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You'll hear a sampling of big band and instrumental sounds, a bit of Latin, and always something new to your ears. Join me, Anne McDermott, for the Baker's Dozen. Every other Tuesday evening from 5 to 8 p.m., some sweet and unexpected jazz is in store for you.

This time in the Global Village, we travel the globe looking for groups that have violins in them. And we have quite an assortment that we'll be getting to. And should so many violins give you a bit of anxiety, we have some beta blockers to calm that down. That's the tune, and it's dispensed by the Floating Sofa Quartet as we begin this visit to the Global Village.

fiddles from around the world is what we're doing this time here in the Global Village. And there at the end, we wound up in France for some music from the group La Couvrelle, a piece called The Gale from their album Tourneval. We also heard Anders Neruda in front of that, a multi-instrumentalist, but fiddle is one of the things that he plays. He plays it both as a solo artist and also as part of the acclaimed Swedish group Hennegarda. We heard a song called Warm and Out from the album that he did called Himself. Themselves, the McDades out of Canada, and an album from them called Thread the Light, and a medley of tunes, Miri's Reel, The Foolie, and The Only's Reel. And all that started with some beta blockers. Apparently, one of the members of the group needed a few to get through their driving test. And that inspired the tune called Beta Blockers. And that's from the Floating Sofa Quartet from their album Tides. And that's starting out our little global fiddle exploration, this time here in the Global Village. Short break. When we return, we'll head to Italy for some music from the group Vesevo, taking their name actually from the local name for Mount Vesuvius. Some southern Italian sounds from them on a piece called Taran Tomorrow. That is next when we're back in the Global Village.

Music from Wichimali, a group that actually has musicians from many different parts of the world, from Jordan, from Finland, and from Ethiopia, who've all come together as that group. And from their album Al-Bahar, we heard a lullaby. We also heard Lazarsko Horo from the group Bessarabia, also drawing on a lot of different traditions from around the world on their album Ritmos Transasigatos, a band based in Spain, and a little bit of that mix of Spanish and North African influence that appears on a number of the tracks on their release. From Corsica, it was Lauba, a live set that they did called Vivu, and we heard Ombelume from that. And from Italy, the group Vesevo, as we mentioned, taking their name from the local name for Mount Vesuvius. And Tarantamaro was the song from them, as we're highlighting groups that highlight the violin as part of their lineup. And after a short break, we will get to a whole bunch of string things from the Medusa Quartet and their album Weaving Gold in Broken Places. And we'll hear the title track of that when we're back in just a minute here in the Global Village.

Music there from the group Folkavant from Sweden, and they're the title track of one of their album, Grinslingsland. We also heard Alan Moller and Swedish fiddler Lena Villemark from a release they did together called the Norden Suite, and The Awakening was the piece from that, and the Medusa Quartet, which actually includes a number of different kinds of violins and fiddles, including the suka or vertical knee fiddle, the plock fiddle. They also play the nickel harpa, and then just some violins as well. And from their album Weaving Gold in Broken Places, we heard the title track of that. As we've been highlighting some global violins this time here in the Global Village, we'll actually wrap up with a whole mess of violins from the group Runa, based in the U.S., with lots of Irish and Celtic influences in their music. And they did a piece called the Runa Alumni Set that had a bunch of different fiddlers who had been or currently were members of the group when they recorded their album 10, The Errant Knight. So we'll check that out after we let you know that if you want to know about any of the releases that we played in this or any of our shows, we post our playlists along with information about upcoming shows, world music news, videos, links to related items, all on our Facebook page, which is at facebook.com/globalvillageradio. You can reach us there or email info@kmuw.org. 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

0: Bob Weiser here for the Harwich Cranberry Festival, presenting the 8th season of Cranfest in the Courtyard at the 204 Sisson Road in Harwich Center. 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
2: Hi, I'm your co-host today, sitting in for Pat Mitchell Worley, and my name is Thomas Cribbins.
1: And I'm Jared J.B. Boyd.
2: This week on Bill Street Caravan, we have the incredible jazz stylings of J.D. Warren and The Rudiment, live from the Green Room in Crosstown Arts.
1: Grammy-nominated blues man Guy Davis will be with us to deliver an installment of the Blues Hall of Fame, an exploration of the lives of the pioneers and innovators enshrined in the Blues Hall of Fame, here in Memphis, Tennessee, brought to you by the Blues Foundation.
2: That's all coming up right now on Bill Street Caravan.
1: Hey, T.O.
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1: Today on the show, we've got a group that, you know, I'm a little ashamed to say, I missed their big moments here in Memphis, and they've gotten away from our scene, and here they are returning again to share what they've learned.
2: True that, J.B., man. As is true, a lot of times some of the greatest talents that we have in this city are nurtured here, and a lot of times they leave and go find success in other music areas and are very successful, and Jeremy Warren and Dermill are no different.
1: You know, it's actually something that I really appreciate. I really enjoy traveling to another place, going out to see music at a arena, at a club, whether it be a big show or something more intimate. And if you ever get the opportunity to go backstage, you'd be surprised who you might know. If it comes down to Memphis, it might be a front of house person, might be a back of house person, someone doing lights, someone doing sound, the person running the club, the person who put up the money to promote it. This is really a treat when people can come home and show what they know and not only express how much their travels abroad have meant to their career, but how much Memphis has meant to being able to create that foundation of their sound.
2: Yeah, JB, man, I think that's one thing we truly benefit from, and that all those musicians and singers and artists who do develop here and then go find success elsewhere, when they do come home, a lot of them tend to do come home and tribute to the city that raised and made them and contribute right back to the music economy and music scene that's happening here, even when they're based somewhere else. And Jeremy and Dermill did that in this case. I mean, they're up in the Eastern Seaboard and East Coast, and they're doing making some noise. They played, I know we'll hear about in the interviews and later on, who they've been affiliated and involved with. So definitely glad to have some top-tier talent like these guys and good friends of mine, to be honest with you, back home and doing their thing.
1: Well, that's very special just for you to sit in that seat, to have seen how they've grown and developed over the years. You know, I have to go ahead and put this secret out there. You know, I'm a young cat, you know what I mean? So if the timeline serves me correctly, I believe that these two were making big noise, major noise in Memphis, probably when I was in middle high school age. And just when I was moving back home to be able to do what I'm doing now, it was right when they were leaving to chart their new path and create a new legacy. But, you know, not only had we kind of like two ships passing in the night, you know, a lot of the places that they play in New York are also spots that I've been able to see firsthand. And I don't want to have a too pie in the sky perspective on this, but I think that they've left quite an impact on all the places and spaces that they've touched in New York, because I still felt their energy when I was rolling through.
2: Most definitely, man. And I think the listeners of Bill Street Caravan will get a taste on today's episode when they hear just the quality and the seriousness and the professionalism these guys have inside their art form. I mean, that you can tell that they've got 10,000 hours plus some that they're pouring into it. And like you said, no matter where they go, they keep leaving marks, man. Like you mentioned earlier, I happened to catch them in a particular time in their career where they were still in Memphis at the bottom of the Westin Hotel downtown, and they were bringing the jazz. You got to think, you know, here in Memphis, especially years and years ago, jazz has always been a serious art form and contributed to Memphis music and Memphis culture, but it just doesn't get that same billing historically. But here you got Jeremy and Dermill, who are kind of bringing it, you know, they're young, they're bringing an updated take on it, but still being true to the roots of it. And they're performing in downtown Memphis in the heart of the R&B and the blues and the rock that goes on every night, and they were holding their own. So I've watched them truly perfect it. I mean, they're no different than the other rock stars who come up playing in the bars and just getting their hours in and getting their fan base up until they go somewhere else and then they ascend. So congrats to those two.
1: Absolutely. You've got Jeremy, the drummer, and his wife, Darmel, a singer. As you mentioned, you know, if I could touch on that jazz history, you know, a lot of these guys who are from Memphis, historically, your Hank Crawfords, your Charles Lloyds, for these gentlemen, the blues and the jazz is all the same. Someone who's known for soul, like a Willie Mitchell, he and his band, they still have to learn and have to know the jazz chops. You know, our soul legacy is built on top of that repertoire.
2: Yeah.
1: And these artists that come from Memphis, the artists that are bred from this area, they understand how all those different art forms connect, but they also understand how to be fluent and flexible, because you can't box them in like Al Capone would say, you know, and this group truly lives that for sure.
2: Yeah, man, and I think a part of that fingerprint that you mentioned of being versed in so many different styles, we got to give a little credit to the Southern Church and the Baptist Church and the Black Church scene that is so prevalent in Memphis and in the South. Part of Darmel's story, she credits her church upbringing with a lot of her vocal training, and she went on to sing with so many other nationally renowned gospel artists, but also artists in other genres. And that's one thing, if you ever visit the Black Church in Memphis or any other city, you'll hear, man, the band is really playing like fusion gospel, rootsy blues, you know,
1: a little hip hop on top.
2: A little hip hop on top. I mean, serious. You have to be in today's musician, and really all throughout time, you do have to be versed in the multiple genres as you're praising the Lord on your timbral instrument. So you get to hear a lot of influences in their music, and it provides a fresh sound, a great representation of the sounds coming out of Memphis and spreading all across the U.S.

2 days, I was really sick. I was really sick. I mean, granted, part of it is my fault. I was enjoying all this good Memphis food and got sick. But don't worry about that part. But I knew that it was the enemy trying to get in the way. And I said, you know what? I'm determined to be on this stage. Coming in here crawling and all. Because I knew that I was going to come here and give him all the glory.

Here's more from J.D. Warren and The Rudiment live on Bill Street Caravan.

0: Jay.
1: That was J.D. Warren and the Rudiment live on Bill Street Caravan. We'll be back with more music from J.D. Warren and the Rudiment in a bit.
2: Up next, Grammy-nominated bluesman Guy Davis takes us through the life histories of the pioneers and innovators enshrined in the Blues Hall of Fame. 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
3: They called him the Brinkley Flash after his hometown in Arkansas. That was him streaking through the sky from Houston to Little Rock and New Orleans to Chicago back during the early months of World War II. He set the night on fire. That's how it looked, anyway. Really, Louis Jordan was a roughed-up showbiz veteran pushing 40. His slick lavender suit covered up a back brace that kept Louis from collapsing on stage over his torn stomach muscles. You're done, so let the good times roll. 5 years earlier found Louis Jordan about to start the smallest big band of all time. He just didn't know it yet. For the moment, Louis still played alto sax in the Chick Webb Orchestra. The leader was a dwarf with an ill temper and chronic tuberculosis. Louis knew this gig couldn't last forever, and he planned his way out. He figured everybody else in the band saw Chick's time drawing near. They'd jump at the chance to join his new Louis Jordan big band, he hoped. Chick Webb spent too much time in the hospital to know about Louis's little mutiny until it happened, he hoped. Louis's sudden surge in ambition was half Chick's fault anyway. Chick let Louis take vocals on a few numbers. Those turns at the microphone changed Louis. He found himself in the spotlight for the first time and instantly developed a strong preference for its glorious luminescence over the shadows of the reed section. He needed to be there. Chick really just wanted to rest his star attraction, the band's female lead singer. He had no intention of boosting Louis Jordan's career. Louis had a little thing going with the lady vocalist, and that's where he took the first big step of his plan. He bought her a gift and headed for her hotel room to pop the question. You wanna run off together with my orchestra? After she signed on, everybody else would fall right in line, he hoped. Louis had a sweet, warm voice, like peach brandy. Something about him glowed, his eyes, his hair, his smile. He got to the singer's room and knock-knocked his way in. She was younger and every bit as radiant as Louis. She pretty well carried the Chick Webb group. She knew it, too. Her name was Ella Fitzgerald. She opened the door to Louis Jordan's beaming face, his honey-mellow voice saying, "Brought you this." She saw Louis holding a manicure set. She had no interest in it, but he dropped his gift in her hand. "I don't want your toenail clippers," Ella said and tossed it back at Louis. She had already moved on to gemstones and fur. Louis stepped toward her, but she smacked him right across his face and closed the door with him outside it.
4: "Scram, baby, come on and knock me a kiss."
3: Louis arrived at the theater for the show that night with Ella's slap still stinging his cheek. They were playing the RKO in Boston. Not only was Chick Webb out of the hospital, to Louis' surprise, but there he stood in his white tux, all 4 foot two of him, tapping his baton on the dressing room floor. Louis hadn't foreseen this any more than he expected to see Jefferson, the dude he replaced in Chick's band, standing right there too. Chick's illness subtracted nothing from his orneriness. The little man really didn't need to say a word, but he spoke anyway. "You're fired." Louis tried to protest, and Chick cut him down. "You're getting off easy. I should drown you." So Louis's plan crashed and sunk. He had no job. For his new orchestra, he had no bookings, no financial backing, no band leading experience. Of course, the lack of band leading experience didn't really count against him. He had no band. It was the sort of failure dreams are made from.
4: "I wonder, could I depend on you, baby? How about that?"
3: Back in his Harlem flat, Louis scraped together the pieces of his career. He had the radio on. He heard Ella singing, a tisket, a tasket. It sounded too good for words. Louis asked himself, what kind of country fool tries to win Ella Fitzgerald with some nail clippers? Was he trying to tell her she needs grooming? Louis just started laughing. He tried to give this woman nail clippers. He laughed so hard his hernia split with pain. He had to embrace the situation. He had to embrace himself. He was a country fool trying to be city cool. And it dawned on him, there had to be a few hundred thousand more of those across Harlem who'd relate. This became the basis of Louis' formula. It fueled the persona he'd bring to the stage and jukebox with songs like Salt Pork, West Virginia, Ain't Nobody Here But Us Chickens, Beans and Cornbread.
0: Beans and Cornbread had a fight. Beans knocked Cornbread out of sight. Cornbread said, now that's all right.
3: Before dawn, his wife brought home $20 from dancing in the cabarets. She heard that the Elks Rendezvous had a search going for a new band. With his severance from Chick, Louis could rent 5 uniforms. If he could only afford 5 pieces, that's what his band was going to be, the world's smallest big band. The Elks Rendezvous glimpsed the future of showbiz in his dynamic performances. He choreographed dance steps and pantomime for each number. He could sing straight out of a sax solo on the same breath while kicking high like he's on a chorus line. He wrote dazzlingly clever lyrics about down-home life, making fun of everyone's put-on sophistication along with his own. I'm the Brinkley Flash, he'd say. Brinkley plus Flash. The man who wooed Ella Fitzgerald with toenail clippers, he might have added. His worst maneuver became the very core of his identity. Folks were about to go crazy for him. They just didn't know it yet. Louis knew he was good, but the complete bedlam he saw on his first tour caught him unprepared. From the stage in Houston, he watched intense jubilation explode through the audience. Louis Jordan and his Timpani Five spun and kicked their way through a high-voltage set.
5: Gal don't you? Gal don't you? What make your big head so hard, ma?
3: Black couples, white couples, and Mexican couples stormed the dance floor, twirling and swinging, mixing so fast he couldn't tell color anymore. Louis loved it. The manager thought he had a riot on his hands, though. He saw all these mixed groups toasting each other and thought they were about to start smashing beer bottles. He had no choice but to close the dance floor. Louis gained such wide popularity and power over the next few years, he would demand unsegregated seating and dancing for his shows. Any promoter who wanted to make a withdrawal from this cash machine would abide. 3 nights from Houston in New Orleans, Louis' show at the Rhythm Club looked like a cross between a wild drunken orgy and a Wild West ballroom brawl. Fans' response to Louis on the road forecast a chain of hit records. G.I. Jive and the crossover smash, Is You Is or Is You Ain't My Baby, which made the top 3 in pop, R&B, and country western sales.
6: Is you is or is you ain't my baby.
3: His most distinctive numbers drew from the small town kid poorly comprehending city life, like the time he fell in love with a drag queen and didn't know it. His energy and brilliance had no limit. Of the 12 singles Louis released in 1946, none charted lower than number 3. Fans loved the new style. The small band sounded like a revolution after decades of big band music. The Brinkley Flash hit the entertainment world like a big bang. The universe before Louis, where big bands ruled, gave way to the universe after Louis of superstar personalities. Critics came along much later to label Louis a novelty, but the real geniuses of American music know the truth. Louis was an original. Chuck Berry, Fats Domino, B.B. King, James Brown, and Ray Charles go back to one place. They all could tell you where they were the first time they saw Louis Jordan. They all knew from that moment what they wanted to be. And of course, the format Louis Jordan developed, a lead singer with a four-piece band, was emulated thousands of times in rock and roll after he made it popular. But no matter how bright the Brinkley Flash shined, he never forgot that slap across the face. Though Chick Webb didn't survive to see Louis conquer, the Flash did reunite with his old flame from the big

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For more information on the Blues Foundation, go to blues.org.

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1: We're back, and if you've just tuned in, we're hanging out with the incredible jazz stylist, J.D. Warren and the Rudiment.
3: Yes, sir. Incredible is one of the accurate words to be used to describe Jeremy and Darrell and J.D. Warren and the Rudiment and their sound, man. I'll tell you one thing, in listening back to the audio from the show, man, one thing that really struck me, I'm listening to the drum track, and they're playing jazz and singing jazz, but they're incorporating, he's got a track, you know, drum tracks going, which is kind of a modern thing, and a lot of times, usually in a show, especially in hip-hop music production, you do have drum tracks rolling along with live music instrumentation, so I thought that was a beautiful update to some jazz music, man, and having modern music technology elements as a part of the show, man, and yet they're still delivering what's true to the art form.
1: They've got flow too. You can hear that hip hop right on top of that. That's like the icing on the cake when, you know, I spoke with Jeremy about why they incorporate that spoken word element into their music. And he says, you know, he wants it to be relevant to everybody, that anyone who comes and sees them play, that they'll walk away with at least something that woke them up and said, all right, now that's my style of stuff right there. It's an incredible mix and blend that they've been able to accomplish.
3: Yes, sir, man. I definitely wish Jeremy and Demerrill much success as they continue doing the work in their field. And I know you guys talked about in the interview, Jeremy's pretty clear on his vision for his music and for the music he is proud to play, but he's got some real training. He's got some college training in jazz. I know you're going to get into that with the interview, but I did want to let the audiences know now that, I mean, he went to the University of Memphis, I think on a full jazz scholarship, and that contributed greatly to his success today, right?
1: Yes, he's originally from Little Rock, Arkansas, which when I think about the Memphis sound and how it travels, you know, of course, I think that Memphis is like the center of the universe. So
3: it is.
1: Yeah, okay. As long as you agree with me. And if you are listening from elsewhere out on planet Memphis, wherever that may be, from Paris to Italy to Australia and all back around, that's planet Memphis there. So Little Rock certainly is just up the road. And when you think of these towns that have grown in the wake of Memphis's leadership as a hub in the South, I think of cities like Little Rock, like Birmingham, like Jackson, Mississippi. And, of course, they have their own thing. I want to give them credit for having their own thing. But a lot of our musicians have created outposts in some of these places, and a lot of people from those kind of feeder cities have come to Memphis on their journey and their path to elsewhere. And so I'm proud to think of someone like a Jeremy Warren, like a Mulgrew Miller, like a Jason Isbell, that have come to Memphis for college and have created their own musical legacy that is a shining example of what you can do beyond your education at the University of Memphis, but also is a bit of a testament and a small nugget of that alumni resource network.
3: Yeah, man, great point. And I think it's important that we do highlight that when we're talking about music, because we're talking about Memphis music, if you are an up-and-coming artist or have an interest or you pursue anything in music, man, the planet of Memphis has so much to offer that it is vital to the budding musicians. So like you just mentioned, we've got a university here in the University of Memphis that's got the Rudy E. Scheidt School of Music. That is, I mean, I dare use the word, seems like it's churning out high-level talent, award-winning talent. And I don't think J.D. Warren and the Rudiment are any different. If he's not already awarded, he's well on his way. And that'll be another feather in the planet of Memphis's cap as well as the University of Memphis. But that is what we seek to do here at Bill Street Caravan, just kind of shine the light on the culture of this city. It's not accidentally that so much great musical talent is coming from here. There is a live music infrastructure here. There is a music education infrastructure here, and we're always working on those things. And Bill Street Caravan is definitely glad to be a part of that infrastructure, and we're going to do everything we can to keep shining light on artists just like J.D. Warren and Jermell, man.
1: So many of those music programs are incredible, and also the music business program at the University of Memphis there. And it's amazing to see how much of their exuberance and their love for not just music, but music business and music industry has great implications and ripple effects throughout our community, on the stage, in the studio, and on paper and legislation with GrammyU and some of those other programs that engage young people in those positions to be able to not only use their voice from a performance standpoint, but to use their voice to be advocates for artists elsewhere. So I think that's incredible, and we're excited that we can have people to point to like Jeremy and Dermell when we talk about that experience.
3: Excellent point, JB. And speaking of Jeremy and Dermell, why don't we get right back to some music? Let's go right back to the green room at Crosstown Arts for more music from J.D. Warren and the Rudiments.

0: Y'all give it up for everybody.
1: We're here on Bill Street Caravan with J.D. Warren and The Rudiment. Jeremy and Dermel, how are y'all doing?
2: Doing good.
3: Doing pretty good. Pretty good.
1: Wonderful. Well, we are so excited to feature y'all because, you know, we do a lot based on the Memphis sound and the music of the region. And y'all have been incredible guests to Memphis from way out over in New York City. Jeremy, yeah, tell me about your side of that story.
2: I grew up in Little Rock, Arkansas. I moved to Memphis in, after I graduated high school in 2003. I was a student at the University of Memphis, playing around town a lot. I hooked up with Dennis Adams, and I was playing the sax on Sundays for a few years. And they started the Jazz at the Blue. I don't know if the Blue was still there in the Westin. But we were doing that every Saturday night. He asked me if I wanted my own night. I was like, sure. It started with just a trio. I was dating Dermel at the time when I met her at church. I just had a trio, keys, bass, and drums. And one day I asked her to sing, and everybody loved her singing. So I was like, okay, let's keep it going with this. And so that's where it all started. And so once I finished at University of Memphis, I wanted to go get my master's at New York University. So that's how I moved here to New York, and I moved here in 2013. And so we kind of continued where we started on Beale Street all those years ago. We continued it here in New York City.
1: How was it hitting the ground running? You know, for one, it ain't necessarily easy to live and work in Memphis, but I can only imagine the adjustment of just doing life stuff in a new city, in a big city, but also being able to make sure once you got your life stuff handled that you can get back to your passion and to let people know about the music that you're making. Was it a difficult adjustment?
3: It was difficult at first, yes, because you can sing and sit in different places and play at different places, and they'll say, oh, you have great talent, but in New York it's more of a competition type environment, and it's like, okay, you're good, and if you're good you could come in and take my gig, so I'm gonna try to ice you so that you don't make it. So it was kind of like that dog eat dog world type dynamic when we first moved, but it was just a matter of one person giving us an opportunity. And Jeremy was here for about a few months before I moved, because we were engaged at this point, but I was still looking for a job and I didn't want to move with my children without having a job in place. So I took the job and I moved January of 2014. He moved, I think, August of 2013, and I came January of 2014. And on my first day here, we went to a show at the Red Rooster, and I asked the guy, you know, hey, do you let people sit in? Because they were good, and we were having a good time. And he said, no, sorry, this is more of a show. It's not a jam session. He said, but maybe you could come back another time. And I said, okay. And then he didn't at first let Jeremy play drums, but he did let me sing. And when he let me sing, he added me to his band. And by adding me to his band, he eventually needed a drummer. And then that's how Jeremy got in the fold. And then from there, things just took off because we were playing with a lot of different musicians.
1: Well, what's next for you individually and as a group?
3: I always like doing different things. I'm still doing a what they call Hope Rising Gospel Celebration that's in the park, where they give food to the homeless, clothes, things of that nature. It's a community event, but then we're giving hope to the community by spreading cheer and singing gospel tunes and having exhortation and things of that nature. I do that every year. This is my third or fourth year doing it, and I really enjoy it. It's a really beautiful event. I am just, I guess, looking to, I'm always moving and busy. So I thank God that I'm busy. and they're always with different people. We have a guy here, a promoter here named Gregory Burris. He does a lot of different events, a lot of festivals. We just did a festival with him in the park. And then we have a couple more coming up with him. And so he keeps us booked and busy. So just doing a little things here or there, just being grateful that we have worked.
1: We're excited to be cheering you on, Jeremy and Jermell. Thank you so much for being on the District Caravan, and we're wishing you all the best of luck, and thanks for putting on and representing Memphis.
3: Absolutely. We have to do that everywhere we go.
1: Come on now. All right. Well, we'll talk to y'all soon.
2: All right. Thank you.
0: Here's more from J.D. Warren and The Rudiment, live on Bill Street Caravan.

0: That was J.D. 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

0: TUC Radio, Time of Useful Consciousness. Captain Paul Watson. When the oceans die, we die. When Captain Paul Watson, co-founder of the Sea Shepherd Conservation Society, returned from exile in France, TUC Radio broadcast an interview with him. It surpassed in downloads all programs of 2016 except for one. So here's an update. Sea Shepherd is an international non-profit marine wildlife conservation organization. Their 1977 founding mission is to end the destruction of habitat and the slaughter of wildlife in the world's oceans. With their fleet of 10 ships, they confront Japanese whalers in the Southern Ocean, prevent rogue fishers from finning shark, protect tuna and dolphins. Sea Shepherd crews have arrested poachers, removed illegal fishing nets, and chased vessels back into their home ports. There's dramatic footage of a captain who's now in jail, sinking his own ship to destroy the evidence of poaching when confronted by Sea Shepherd. And you will hear more intriguing campaign details in a moment. Sea Shepherd's decades-long practice of aggressive nonviolence has led to charges of piracy. However, Sea Shepherd's legal team defends the organization's right to enforce international conservation laws in neutral waters, partly because nobody else is doing it. There are now also many examples of Sea Shepherd assisting small nations that have no resources to confront the international vessels that plunder their territorial waters. Courts in many jurisdictions have sided with Sea Shepherd, with the notable exception of the U.S. 9th District Court in 2012. The U.S. court sided with the Japanese whalers and told Watson to stay away from the whaling fleet. Even though in March 2014, the International Court of Justice ruled that the Japanese whaling program was not, as claimed, for scientific purposes, and ordered Japan to cease operations, the U.S. District Court is standing by its ruling. In spite of appeals by Sea Shepherd's lawyers, it is now enforcing a court-mediated monetary compensation of $2.5 million to be paid by Sea Shepherd U.S. to the Japanese whalers. On August 23, 2016, a preliminary injunction which prevents Sea Shepherd's U.S. branch from disrupting Japanese whaling operations in the Southern Ocean became permanent. However, Sea Shepherd is an international organization, and the Australian branch is not bound by the U.S. 9th District Court decision. Australia, in fact, has declared Japan's hunt in the Southern Ocean whale sanctuary to be illegal. However, Australian Federal Court Judge Jim Alsop has stated, "There's no practical mechanism by which orders of this court can be enforced." End quote. Well, Sea Shepherd offers a mechanism of enforcement, and they are getting ready to use it right now. As this program goes out to you in late November 2016, Sea Shepherd Australia is outfitting their most recently added vessel, the Ocean Warrior, to confront Japanese whalers who already left Japan on November 18, 2016. Behind all the legal issues, the reasons and ideas and vision of Sea Shepherd might get lost. Co-founder Captain Paul Watson is one of their most eloquent spokespeople. While still in exile in Paris in January of 2016, he was interviewed by Aurélie Aimé, who is part of the Choubrave TV collective. They touched on remembrance, vision, ideas, climate change, children, diversity and interdependence, and even food. and above all, why exactly we humans will die when the oceans die. Aurélie asked Paul Watson if he remembered when he first took action on behalf of animals. They spoke in a coffee house with some music in the background.
1: I wanted to know if there were moments during your childhood or after when you understood how fragile the nature was or how beautiful it was, if there were some key moments that made you do what you're doing now.
2: Well, I started doing what I was doing when I was 10 years old because I lived in a small fishing village in eastern Canada. And when I was 10 that summer, I spent swimming with a family of beavers. And every day went down there, played with the beavers. And the next summer when I went back, they were all gone. And I began to ask questions and found out that the trappers had come in and killed them all during the winter. So I got pretty angry. So that winter, when I was 11, I began to walk the trap lines and free the animals and destroy the traps. And so I've been doing that ever since, really.
1: So what do you think we should teach our children?
2: See, I'm always asked this question, well, what we can teach our children? And my answer to that is nothing, absolutely nothing. What we need to do is listen to them, because children intuitively know where they belong. You know, look at your average six-year-old. I mean, they know more about most things than your average adults. You know, when I was 6 years old, I was into dinosaurs and birds and whales and everything like this. And I always had adults telling me not to do this or not to do that or not to think this way or not to think that way. And, you know, this is what adults tend to do, is tell their children what not to do when they should be encouraging them their passion. Back in the 70s, we gave a series of three talks in the Queen Charlotte Islands, which is a Haida Indian reserve. And the first was to kindergarten, the second was to middle school, and the third was to seniors. And went to the kindergarten first. And the first, we had two questions. The first one, how many people here speak Haida? Every kid there spoke the Haida language, 6 years old. How many people here know about whales? Didn't have to say a thing, just listen to the kids tell us about whales. By the time we got to middle school, half of them spoke Haida, half of them knew about whales. By the time we got to the seniors, not one of them spoke the Haida language.

0: I don't really look on them as like one action being more important than the other. I think whether you're protecting phytoplankton or whales, you're protecting biodiversity in the ocean. So all of those campaigns are equally important. It's hard to really say which one's, bigger or more important, really.
1: So which ones were more significant for you? Emotionally or important because you have they had a big impact, or I don't know, maybe.
0: Well, I there's a lot of them. I think that probably the best way is what was the most successful campaigns are. We fought the Japanese whalers in the Southern Ocean for 10 years and ended up like last year they killed none, but they're coming back, but we'll keep fighting them. It took us 35 years to shut down the commercial seal hunt in Canada. It's still a seal hunt, but it's not a commercial seal hunt. You have to have a lot of patience because these campaigns, you don't accomplish anything overnight. We've been fighting the killing of pilot whales in the Faroe Islands since 1983. This year, our biggest success, I mean, this last year, was we shut down all the illegal fishing vessels in the Southern Ocean. We chased one for 110 days. It was the longest pursuit of a poacher in history. And the captain scuttled his own boat off San Tome to keep us from getting the evidence and arresting him. And so he and the two officers were sentenced to prison for that. But we shut down six of the vessels this last year. And so that cost the Spanish companies that were behind these illegal operations tens of millions of dollars. Our two vessels are in the Sea of Cortez protecting the endangered vaquita, which is the smallest and most endangered dolphin in the world. We have one vessel in the Mediterranean, which will be going against illegal fishing in southern France and also in Sicily in March and in April. Our Cove Guardians are on the beach in Japan, trying to protect the dolphins from being slaughtered there. And we're sending our vessel, the Bob Barker, to Africa in next month to go against illegal fishing there. Our vessel, Steve Irwin's leaving in next week to go pursue illegal activities in the Southern Ocean, that is toothfish poaching and illegal whaling by Japan. We're working in partnership with Biosphera, which is an organization, Cape Verde, to stop poaching in that country. And we have so many campaigns, it's hard to really keep up with it. But we have hundreds of volunteers working at any given time.
1: One of the priorities would be protecting the endangered species and.
0: What we do is really a focus on illegal activities, illegal fishing, illegal killing of whales, illegal sealing. 40% of all of the fish that's taken out of the ocean that people buy in restaurants or in stores is caught illegally. And so that's a significant factor shutting that down. Although we're opposed to all fishing, all commercial fishing, we concentrate on the illegal activities because that allows us to be successful because we're really upholding the laws and have that sort of backing behind us. And that keeps us pretty busy in itself.
1: And do you feel things are evolving in the right way?
0: Well, I think as far as people becoming more aware of things, yes. People are much more aware now than they were 30 years ago, 20 years ago, 10 years ago. It's a growing movement in that way. Are we evolving fast enough? I don't know. The time will tell. I think we have some very serious situations that we have to deal with right now. One of the fact is that this planet was never made for 7.5 billion fish and meat-eating primates. It just wasn't meant for it. And we're literally eating the ocean alive. Even when people eat meat, they're eating the ocean because 40% of all of the fish caught from the ocean is fed to pigs and chickens and domestic salmon to house cats. So it's a bizarre situation where the largest aquatic predators on the planet are chickens, pigs, and domestic house cats.
1: You think one of the solutions could be people going closer to vegetarianism, or
0: No, it's
1: would be a
0: not one of the
1: solution?
0: Solutions, it's the only solution. The world has to adapt to a plant-based diet or else we're not going to survive. We're killing 65 billion animals every year, and that's producing more greenhouse gas emissions than the entire transportation industry. The world transportation industry produces 14% of the greenhouse gas emissions. The animal agricultural industry is 24%, so it's 10% even more. A vegan driving a Hummer contributes less to greenhouse gas production than a meat eater riding a bicycle.
1: Oh. That's significant.

0: think that everybody has to look at what kind of footprint they're leaving on the planet. You know, everything that you do, how does it contribute to making this planet either a better place to live for the future or not a very good place to live for the future? So that's really how you look at it. You know, our ships fly the flag of the Five Nations, the Iroquois Confederacy. And the reason they gave us a flag, and we're the only ships that fly that, is because the Iroquois Confederacy and Sea Shepherd have a mutual understanding, and that is that we both agree that you shouldn't make any decision in your life until you take into account the consequences of that decision on all future generations. And that, I think, is the way we have to live our life. When you do something, well, what is this going to mean for the future? It really comes down to two ways of thinking. One is what we all used to be, which is of a biocentric point of view. And one is what most people are now, an anthropocentric point of view. The biocentric point of view is that we're part of nature. The anthropocentric point of view is we're in charge of nature, we're the only important thing, everything revolves around us. And only indigenous cultures still retain that biocentric point of view. But there's also this thing called the continuum, and that is a continuum of time. For instance, if you ask your average person in Europe or America or whatever, you just say, what was your great-great-great-great-great-grandmother's name? The year's 1500, what was her name? What'd she do? They don't know, they don't care. I mean, what's that got to do with anything? You know, that's their attitude. But if you go to the outback of Australia and you ask an Aboriginal that question, or you go into the Amazon rainforest and ask a Kayapo Indian that question, you'll get a name and you'll get details about the person's life, because these are people who knew where they came from. And because they know where they came from, they know who they are. And because they know who they are, they know where they're going. So that means a child born 500 years into the future is very much a part of their reality now. Our society doesn't think like that at all. We don't really think about what kind of future we're leaving to children tomorrow. We forget about what happened in the past. And because we have no past and we have no vision, we don't even know where we are today.
1: Also, I think there's less and less people who have a spirituality, who believe in there's more to us than just a short period of time on this earth. Are you spiritual? Do you believe that there's more to life than just...
0: No. I don't really think it's anything that we should even worry about. Gertrude Stein once said, the answer is there is no answer. That's the only answer you're ever going to get. So why are we wasting our time fighting each other over who's right and who's wrong? Nobody knows what the reality is. What we do know is that all the religions in the world are anthropocentric religions. They all revolve around humanity. And God is a human being, or humans are God, or whatever. God's made in our image. Basically, we just created all of this, you know. So to me, religion is just everybody fighting over who's got the better imaginary friend, you know. spiritually, I believe in the laws of ecology. I believe that the earth is a living entity, that all things required biodiversity, that every living system has that biodiversity, and within that biodiversity you have interdependence, the law of interdependence, that all of those species are interdependent with each other. And then, of course, the third law of ecology is the law of finite resources, that there's a limit to growth and a limit to carrying capacity, and we're stealing the carrying capacity of other species so that we can increase the numbers of our own species, which doesn't make any sense. I mean, people get upset when I say things like worms and bees and trees are more important than people. And the reason I say that worms and bees and trees are more important than people is simply because worms and bees and trees are more important than people. Because for the simple reason, they can live on the planet without us, but we can't live without them. So that makes them more important than we are. Mm. The problem right now is that we're destroying interdependence because we're destroying diversity. And that means that right now we're in the sixth major extinction in the planet's history, the last one being 65.2 million years ago. And this one, we're the reason for it, we're the cause of it. But I don't really get depressed, because I do know that it takes 18 to 20 million years to recover from a major extinction event. So 18 to 20 million years from now, this will be a really nice place.
1: And you've still got, what still gives you the energy to continue this fight, seeing what human being does?
0: In 1973, I was a medic for the American Indian movement during the occupation of Wounded Knee in South Dakota. We had seized the community to protest the fact that the Fort Laramie Treaty of 1868 was being, you know, ignored by the U.S. government. The U.S. government responded by surrounding us with about 2,000 troops. They were firing 20,000 rounds a night at us. It was, you know, a very, very dangerous situation. They killed two Indians and wounded 46. And I asked Russell Means, who was the American Indian Movement leader at the time, I said, you know, we don't have any hope of winning here, so why are we doing this? And he said, well, we don't do what we do because we're concerned about winning or losing. And we're not concerned about the odds against us. We do what we do because it's the right thing to do. It's the only thing to do. And that's why we're here. So what I learned from that is that you don't focus on the consequences. You focus on the doing. And so that's what we do. We intervene and we don't worry about whether we're gonna win or lose. We just have to do our part. So we need to give the ocean a chance to revive. Now, example, in Polynesia for, you know, thousands of years, there was a concept called taboo. The shaman would say, this area is taboo, like a bay. No fishing for 20 years. And they were very serious about it. You caught a fish there, it was a death penalty. Mm-hmm. You did not touch those fish. Because they understood that their survival depended upon, you know, having that biodiversity there. And so there's no taboo areas in the world anymore. Everything is being exploited everywhere. Mm-hmm. Even the marine reserves, that's where the poachers go because, you know, they've killed everything everywhere else. So we have to allow the ocean to regenerate. How do we do that? The governments, what they need to do is stop all subsidies on industrial fishing. We spend $75 to $100 billion a year subsidizing industrial fishing. Shut that down and you'll shut down most of that industrial fishing. And the reason why they do this is because things have changed over the last 50, 60 years. The little fishing town I was raised in, small fishing boats went out there causing enough destruction by themselves. But the problem is that there's not enough fish for them to do that anymore. We've removed 90% of the commercial fisheries during the 20th century. In order to get that last 10%, you need heavy equipment. 100-mile-long gill nets, 100-mile-long long lines, super trawlers, giant purse seiners, bottom draggers. These boats cost anywhere from 100 to 150 million euros each. You know, nobody can afford that unless you get subsidies from the government. So the governments are basically subsidizing the destruction of the oceans. We have to shut down industrialized fishing operations. And if we do, the ocean will revive. Just look at the 20th century as a good example. The two times during the 20th century that the ocean recovered slightly, World War I and World War II, when we stopped fishing for 5-year periods. And they started to come up and then we knocked it down again. So I believe that in 40 to 50 years, if we leave the ocean alone, it will revitalize itself. The second solution is that we have to switch to a plant-based diet worldwide. How that's going to be done, I don't know, but it's the only way I think that we're going to be able to survive. But we just cannot continue to kill 65 billion animals every year, and we can't just simply cannot afford. Ecologically, we cannot afford to have this kind of lifestyle. Aside from the ethical issues involved, it's the ecological issues which are going to destroy us on this. The third solution, again, is one that isn't very, you know, is simple to me, but unacceptable to most, and that is shut down all military operations in the world. Get rid of it, all the armaments. You know, we spend enough money on so-called defense every year to provide every man, woman, and child on this planet with medical care, water, and food and shelter. Every single person could be provided that if we just took away that military budget, which is it's just obscene. There wouldn't be any need for war if everybody in the world was given a guaranteed annual income. And we can afford to give everybody a guaranteed annual income by simply not having a military. But the problem is human beings are ecologically insane. And it's a disease which has afflicted them emotionally, spiritually. And it's a form of, it's a psychopathic sort of situation. And I'm not sure really that can be remedied other than the extinction of the human species. You know, I came to this realization in 1975. We came up with this idea to save whales in the Pacific. from the Russian whalers. And our idea was to get between the harpoons and the whales and put our lives on the line to protect them. We were reading a lot of Gandhi at the time, and we figured that, you know, that's going to work. So in June of 1975, Bob Hunter and I were in a small little boat in front of a Russian whaling vessel. It was coming down at us full speed, and in front of us were eight magnificent sperm whales that were fleeing for their life. And every time the harpooner tried to get a shot, I would maneuver the boat and block his harpoon. And that worked for about 20 minutes until the captain on the boat came down the gangway, and he screamed into the ear of the harpooner. Then he looked at us and he went like this and smiled, and that's when we realized Gandhi wasn't going to work for us that day. And a few moments later, the harpoon, there was an explosion, the harpoon flew over our head, hit one of the whales in the back, and she screamed and rolled on her side, blood everywhere. And the largest whale in the pod suddenly hit the water with his tail, dove and swam right underneath of us, and threw himself right at the bow of the Russian boat to protect his pod. And they were ready with an unattached harpoon, and they shot a harpoon at point-blank range into his head. He fell back screaming and rolling in agony on the surface, blood everywhere, and that's when I caught his eye. And he looked at me. He dove, and I saw a trail of bloody bubbles coming straight at us real fast. And he came up and at us at an angle, so the next move was to come right down on top of us. And as his head came up out of the water and I looked into his eye, that really changed my life, because what I saw was understanding. That the whale understood what we were trying to do, because I could see the effort he made to pull himself back, and he began to sink back into the sea, and I saw his eye disappear beneath the surface, and he died. He could have killed us, and he chose not to do so. So I owe my life to that whale. But as I sat there, and the sun was going down in the middle of the Russian whaling fleet, I began to think, why were the Russians killing these whales? You don't eat sperm whales. They're unedible because of the high concentration of myoglobin in the flesh, which, because they're deep diving whales, the meat is a blackish meat on that. But what they do is they make sperm oil out of the meat and spermaceti oil out of the reservoir of spermaceti oil in the head. And that's a very high heat resistant oil, which is used in industry. And one of the things that it was most in demand for was for the construction of intercontinental ballistic missiles. And I said, here we are killing this beautiful, intelligent, socially aware, socially complex, self-aware, sentient being for the purpose of making a weapon meant for the mass extermination of human beings. And that's when it struck me. I said, we're insane. We're totally insane. And that's when I said to myself, I'm not here to work for people anymore. I'm here to work for whales and fish and sharks and whatever. But, you know, when people say, well, you know, how come you don't protect people? Because we're crazy. Yeah, we're just completely crazy. Yeah.
1: Okay, thank you. Thank you very much.
2: That was Captain Paul Watson, co-founder of the Sea Shepherd Conservation Society. He was commander on 7 different Sea Shepherd ships since 1978. Sea Shepherd's founding mission is to end the destruction of habitat and the slaughter of wildlife in the world's oceans. He was interviewed in Paris in January 2016 by Aurélie Aimé. She's part of the Choubrave TV collective. As this program is being produced in late November 2016, Sea Shepherd Australia is outfitting their most recently acquired vessel, the Ocean Warrior. They will confront Japanese whalers who left Japan on November 18, 2016. They will meet up in the Southern Ocean in defiance of a court ruling by the U.S. 9th District Court in San Francisco. Sea Shepherd Australia lawyers say that the U.S. court decision in favor of the Japanese whale killing does not affect them in Australia. They also remind the world that the International Court of Justice in March 2014 ordered Japan to cease operations. 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Time of useful consciousness is an aeronautical term. It's the time between the beginning of oxygen deficiency and the loss of consciousness. My name is Moira Gelöden. Thank you for listening.

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1: Hey, Ken.
0: What's about our new show?
1: So what's the name of this show?
0: I think it's Trash or Treasure.
1: Trash or Treasure?
0: Yeah, Trash or Treasure.
1: Trash or?
0: Treasure.
1: Treasure.
0: Yeah, Treasure.
1: Trasher.
0: Trash or
1: Treasure.
0: Trash or Treasure.
1: Let me get this straight.
0: Yeah, okay. Go ahead.
1: Aren't we just playing records?
0: No, we talk about them. We talk about the records that we play, and then...
1: So do you keep some of the records?
0: Well, I keep the ones that I like.
1: Oh, you keep a lot of the records.
0: I keep the ones that are treasures, you know.
1: And then we...
0: We donate the other ones.
1: How do we donate to WMR Record Store?
0: Well, we just donate them.
1: Just leave them outside Maddie's door.
0: That's right.
1: All right.
0: Yeah.
1: That sounds good to me. Can I bring some of my records?
0: Absolutely.
1: Oh, cool. Well, this sounds like a fun show, Ken. How often are we on the air?
0: Every 2 weeks. We're on every 2 weeks.
1: Monday nights.
0: Every other Monday night.
1: 9 to 11.
0: Yeah, every other Monday night. 9 to 11 p.m.
1: From 9 to 11
0: p.m. Let's say that.
1: Well, that should be easy to remember.
0: I can remember it. Can you? Because the world was still alive to help me.
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0: I think it's really important for people, especially when you're out at a restaurant or you're at a fish shop, to ask questions, because the people you're buying fish from need to understand that you care about where it comes from.
1: Did you know that the contents of that can of tuna sitting in your cupboard can actually be traced back to the waters and boat where the fish was caught? Organizations like the International Seafood Sustainability Foundation, the ISSF, have placed seafood traceability squarely in the 21st century. This week on Sea Change Radio, we speak with the president of the ISSF, Susan Jackson, to learn more about tuna fishing. We look at her organization's partnership model, discuss the viability of maintaining healthy global fish stocks, and talk about some of the challenges facing the industry.

0: I'm joined now on Sea Change Radio by Susan Jackson. She's the president of the International Seafood Sustainability Foundation, the ISSF. Susan, welcome to Sea Change Radio.
1: Hi, thanks very much. Glad to be here.
0: So please tell us what the mission of your organization is all about before we break down your latest report.
1: Yep. ISSF, as we refer to ourselves, is a organization that's a partnership with tuna scientists, environmental organizations that are active on tuna management, and tuna processing and trading companies. We've been around for almost 20 years now. And the objective of ISSF is that all tuna fisheries can meet and maintain the certification standard that the Marine Stewardship Council publishes. So it's industry and scientists and environmental nonprofits working together to improve the health of tuna stocks and the tuna ecosystem.
0: And so let's take a step back and talk about the importance of tuna in general for the seafood industry. If you can break down some of the complexity for us and simplify what's happening globally for tuna stocks, that'd be great.
1: Absolutely. Certainly when ISSF started, there were a lot of headlines about the concern over tuna stocks, primarily bluefin, which gets all the headlines and everybody loves bluefin, but it's less than 1% of the tuna that's caught. In fact, in our last status of the tuna stocks report published a couple of months ago, 97% of the tuna that's caught in the world comes from stocks that are healthy, and almost 100% of the tuna stocks are not currently experiencing overfishing. So we would expect the number of healthy stocks, the percentage, to even go up. But what's absolutely cool about tunas and makes them interesting as well as challenging is there are only 23 stocks of tuna in the world, which means that any particular stock swims across entire ocean basins or spans entire ocean basins, is in the waters of many different countries, and they're constantly moving. So it's not just like, you know, oysters in the Chesapeake Bay or something that's, or the Monterey Bay, you know, that a state or one country can manage. With tunas, the countries have to collaborate and manage them. So there are five international treaty bodies, one for each ocean region, that collectively manages the tuna. And that's what makes it fun, because each country around that table has various constituents sitting behind them. Could be the longline fishing sector or the purse seine fishing sector or, you know, processing sector that of certain countries in their region. And they all have to agree, and they have great scientific advice. But not only do they have to agree, then every country there has to go home and enforce with their fishing fleets or in their waters what they agreed to. So it's a huge management challenge. Tuna itself is a phenomenal matter of food security. For many countries, it's a matter of economic security as well. So lots of divergent interests come to play on tuna stocks.
0: I can't help but think more about this stat that you just threw out about 23 tuna stocks active in the world. Is that just 23 big schools basically are what comprise our tuna stocks globally? Is that just the general pattern, or is that a red flag?
1: Those are discrete management units. So skipjack, for example, there's one stock in the Indian Ocean. There's an Eastern Pacific stock. There's a Western Pacific stock. So that's what I mean by they span ocean basins. Or albacore, a more temperate tuna, you might have a Northern Pacific stock and a Southern Pacific stock, but they span the entire Pacific.
0: We're looking at them from a much bigger global view when we're looking at these 23 stocks then.
1: Sure, but their migration patterns or how they traverse within their lifespan informs, you know, how the stocks were established.
0: So let's turn to your annual compliance report. When I first read it, I was a little cynical because I saw that it was voluntary and also that there are not that many companies involved in it compared to the hundreds and hundreds of companies that fish. But the ones that you have are the big tunas, the big kahunas in the industry. You have Bumblebee and Starkist and Chicken of the Sea all involved in there. Why don't you break down some of the top line takeaways that listeners should know from this annual report?
1: Yep, sure. Companies that participate in ISSF, they do so voluntarily, but part of the requirement of participation is that they have to comply with the conservation measures that our board of directors sets. And it's important to know that the board of directors is not an industry board. There's one industry representative, but there are scientists on it, former fisheries managers on it, environmental organizations on it. And they take the scientific advice and advice from stakeholders, and then they set what these conservation measures are. So the companies then independently decide if they want to stay in or not. We currently have 24 participating companies. They must be processors, marketers, or traders of tuna. So not the boats, not retailers who sell tuna, but that middle section. Roughly, they still account for somewhere around half, we believe, of the tuna that's caught in the world. So not a lot of companies, as you put it, if you count the boats in there, but important companies also, as you noted. So there are now 32 conservation measures that get audited as established by our board. And we have an external third-party compliance auditor so that the companies must demonstrate to them on an annual basis that all the tuna that they purchased complies with those conservation measures. Or if it's something they have to do themselves, a data reporting thing, for example, or have a traceability system that is robust and effective that can track from the fishing boat trip that caught the tuna, you know, to that can of tuna to the finished product. Those are the things that get audited annually. The number of conservation measures has increased over time. And this past year, the auditors determined 98.8% overall conformance.
0: What are some of the examples of these measures?
1: So I gave the traceability example, right? You must have a traceability system that works.
0: Sorry to interrupt, but what does that mean? Like if you're a buyer for bumblebee and you get a boat coming in, how do you trace that fish?
1: So this would be a question for not the buyer, the person who runs supply chain at Bumblebee, right? So you know what boat the fish you're processing today came from. You know what bin it was in your freezer. You know what line on what day, maybe to some extent, what two-hour window it was processed. You know what inkjet marker code was put on that can and on that case, and then how it moved through your distribution system so that you could pick up a can on a shelf, take that code. If you had the decoder ring, you could go back through and know exactly what vessel and what trip dates that can came from. It's really, really important because if you don't have that, no matter what else you say that you're doing, you can't demonstrate it because so much of what's important comes from the vessel that caught it.
0: What other factors are the auditors looking for, Susan?
1: So the fish that is in that can, right, that the company bought, cannot come from a vessel that was on the IUU or list of boats that have been found to have engaged in illegal, unreported, or unregulated fishing, for example. It has to be a boat that is flagged to the country, to a country that's authorized to fish in that region. It has to be, the boat itself has to have been authorized by the country of its flag to have fished in that region. It has to be using certain bycatch mitigation measures when it caught the fish that are appropriate for its region and its gear type. So it looks at authorization to fish, it looks at fishing practices, and then it looks at the processors themselves, their traceability system, are they submitting data as well to the fisheries scientists that we require on a voluntary basis to help improve the science. So it goes through the whole process, really.

0: This is Alex Wise on Sea Change Radio, and I'm speaking to Susan Jackson. She's the president of the International Seafood Sustainability Foundation. So, Susan, you mentioned how these 24 companies that participate in the ISSF annual compliance report that you just put out, it's a voluntary participation, but it has more teeth to it than that. What are some of the ways that these companies could feel the wrath of the ISSF? What is their incentive for complying?
1: Globally, there are 73 currently major retailers that require that the tuna that they buy come from a company that's participating in ISSF, or that the boats undergo these audits. So there is a retail pool. There are many ENGOs or environmental non-government organizations, like some you would have heard of would be WWF, they're one, right? That their advice to their partners on tuna also includes that, that it's an ISSF participation. So there's a market pool for sure. They also have a desire for tuna stocks to remain healthy. And our conservation measures are guided by the scientists who say this is what needs to happen for the tuna stocks to stay healthy and their ecosystems to stay healthy. Because if you don't have healthy tuna stocks, then they don't have a business. And then from an ISSF governance perspective, if a company is found to be in non-conformance, we publish right on our website what the ramifications for that are. So first of all, there's transparency, right? We publish our consolidated report, but we publish each company's individual report. So if you were their customer, you could look into the details of anything that's wrong and what was wrong and why was it wrong, and you can talk to them about that. That is something that I am really pleased that the companies themselves have an ability to then remediate whatever led to that nonconformance and be audited again at their own expense. And boy, do they often do that quickly, even if our requirements wouldn't make them do that because they had like one minor or something. So again, those retailers, their customers are having conversations and they see something they don't like, they make sure that their tuna suppliers get that fixed. Also, at the most extreme end, we have a process for a compliance committee that's made up of disinterested board members, and they could require something for major nonconformances, maybe more frequent audits at the company's expense, all the way up to a suspension or expulsion for nonconformance.
0: What are some of the countries that present the biggest challenges for ISSF's report and also just your model? And similarly, these 24 companies, I'm assuming, are doing business in some of these countries. I'm asking because where should consumers be on the lookout for fish that may not be sustainably caught?
1: So first of all, I started out by saying our objective is that all tuna fisheries could be certified under the MSC or Marine Stewardship Council program. They have a logo, and looking for that logo is always a good and easy place to start, right? The next thing to do is you could go to our website and see what brands participate in ISSF and look at those brands. You referenced some of the ones that are big in the U.S., but we do have companies that are major purchasers of every species of tuna, except bluefin, in every ocean. So, you know, there should be lots of brands that people all over the world recognize, and they could look and value those brands. I talked about also earlier how tuna are managed through those international treaty bodies and how they operate by consensus, listening to the advice, but also listening to their constituencies. And that's really the impetus for how ISSF got started, was those regional fisheries management bodies were having difficulty reaching consensus. And the companies realized that we're operating in a lot of those countries, and they should have a larger, more consistent voice that the countries follow the scientific advice. So when you say, you know, what are the problem spots or what are the problem countries, it depends on the issue. It depends on the ocean, and it depends on the issue. Every country, it seems, has something in some oceans that we're completely aligned with, but then something somewhere else that we're not. So in our perfect world, we would have participating countries, companies in every country that is a member of the RFMOs. We track where our participating companies do business, as well as where Marine Stewardship Council's certified fisheries are located. And the influence, if you look at that, is between 85 and mid 90 some percent for each RFMO. So as we're growing and as more tuna fisheries are getting MSC certified, we are getting close to that goal of all the countries sitting around a table, hear at least some people in their constituencies behind them asking for the same thing.
0: So Susan, is there any pattern that you and your colleagues have discerned in terms of the end product? Are canned tuna less sustainably caught than sushi tuna, let's say?
1: No, because it really comes down to the health of the tuna stocks overall. And those 23 tuna stocks span every use of tuna. And then the bycatch mitigation measures that a particular company puts into place, a fishing company, when they catch the fish, and then authorization to fish. And those are topics that touch upon every stock, every species, no matter what its end use goes for.

0: This is Alex Wise on Sea Change Radio, and I'm speaking to Susan Jackson from the ISSF, the International Seafood Sustainability Foundation. So, Susan, your organization has the word seafood in its title, but you really focus on tuna. Why is that? And maybe you can speak to some of the other similar fishing stocks that you and your colleagues would like to be able to enforce if you had the bandwidth.
1: Yep, thanks. Well, you know, you never want to foreclose any future possibilities right out of the gate. So I was in the room when we were discussing setting up this organization, and everybody there just felt, you never know what's going to happen over time. So let's go with seafood. But we do only work on tuna, at least thus far. All of the scientists that we have advising us have tuna expertise. The NGOs that we work with them because they're engaged on tuna topics. But boy, do I get asked often, like, could ISSF help with this or help with that? There are a couple special things about tuna. Only 23 stocks. They swim ocean-wide. So we don't deal with national legislation, right? It's a lot easier to focus on five management bodies as opposed to hundreds or over 100 countries that would have an interest in what they do with their national legislation. And then 24 participating companies is a significant enough percentage of buyers of the catch that them doing the right thing can make a difference to get everybody to do the right thing. If, a countervailing example that I get asked about often, especially from people that work in government issues, are squid. Could you help us with squid? Well, you know, there's a whole bunch of different people that buy squid because that, you know, that really goes out in a much more dispersed manner than tuna does through a few companies. But that too is international. It's on the high seas. It involves many organizations in its management and its compliance.
0: What about salmon? I know that salmon has been a replacement for a lot of people who are worried about the mercury levels in these apex predators like tuna.
1: Salmon is one of those things that is often able to be successfully managed on a national or bilateral basis. You know, like they don't go that far. So a couple of countries can get together and manage that. But yeah, that was something else. Salmon has done a good job in getting their fisheries certified. So to some extent, and certified without conditions, you know, you can be certified under the Marine Stewardship Council, but still go home with some homework that you have to complete for the next, within the next 5 to 10 years, or you lose your certification. So actually over half of the tuna is now MSC certified, but they have conditions that take a lot of work to get them closed. Salmon is farther along in that process. So maybe needs a little less consolidated help, if you will, from an outside organization, that the certification alone and the companies working through that process individually has taken care of it.
0: So are there some other stocks that you have your sights on, Susan?
1: I think different individuals have had different ideas, but it would take completely different scientists and completely different NGOs in some instances. And the only one that I've been asked by more than one person would be squid. Mackerel is an example. It too is highly migratory, but on a smaller scale. And in the North Atlantic, it goes in and out of the oceans of a number, the zones of another number of countries. It was certified by MSC, but it lost its certification because it moved into the zones of countries that weren't actually participating in the management body. So that is a nice example of, not, it's sad, but it's a nice example of what can happen if you don't have everybody engaged in the management and helping, you know, had the mackerel industry maybe foreseen that this could happen, they could have started talking to these other countries and said, hey, you need to join in on this because we're going to lose our certification. But that didn't happen. But that is an example of the type of things that could happen if these problems aren't foreseen by the industry.

0: This is Alex Wise on SeaChange Radio, and I'm speaking to Susan Jackson from the ISSF, the International Seafood Sustainability Foundation. So, Susan, at the outset of our discussion, you were talking about how there are some real positive signs for the resiliency of these tuna stocks around the world. How much of that resiliency is based on a shifting expectation for us? Like 50 years ago, how would things differ if we were having this discussion?
1: So a lot of things have happened, some for better, some for worse, right? Let's look at what's happened for the better. The information that the scientists have, like determining if a tuna stock is healthy or any stock of fish is healthy, is hard. It's not like, you know, a farmer knows how many cattle in, how many cattle out, how many calves born. It's a nice little tabulation. That's not how you assess tuna stocks. And the methods for assessing tuna stocks have gotten better and better and better over time. The data inputs, the availability of data for assessing tuna stocks have gotten better and better and better over time. So the sciences have improved. At the same time, on the negative side, there's more fishing pressure, there's more boats. The boats that there are have become more efficient. So you have to constantly be checking and recalibrating your stock assessment models against the fishing activity. And it's a two-lever factor, right? I talked about stocks being healthy, and then I talked about not experiencing overfishing. And you have to be monitoring both. The ways to monitor fishing activity have gotten better over time. So yes, versus their unfished state, of course, tuna stocks are smaller. But the ability to know their size has gotten better and more precise. The ability to monitor fishing activity has gotten better and more precise, and therefore the ability to manage the tuna stocks or any fishery really has gotten better if the political will is there to do it.
0: How can listeners get involved beyond just looking for the right labels when they buy tuna, Susan?
1: I think it's really important for people, especially when you're out at a restaurant or you're at a fish shop, to ask questions, because the people you're buying fish from need to understand that you care about where it comes from, because there still is this perception that that the caring has stopped at that market's level, at that retail level. And so they either care or they don't, but there is a perception that it's not really trickling down to the consumer level yet. And if you're a consumer and you care, just asking those questions is really impactful.
0: Susan Jackson is the president of the International Seafood Sustainability Foundation. Susan, thanks so much for being my guest on SeaChange Radio.
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2: From the campus of Toronto Metropolitan University, this is Cafe International. I'm Dan Rosenberg, and we are live with the Estonian duo Pulup, Marko Veisen, and Ramo Teder. Thank you so much for joining us.
3: Thank you.
4: Thank you.
3: For inviting us.
2: What does the name Pulup mean?
4: It has many meanings, maybe.
3: Maybe. Not really too much.
4: The main meaning comes first three letters over from band name, which means in Estonian language wood or tree. And looping gives the end of the word.
2: And you both play the talharpa.
4: They are wooden instruments.
2: That has a long history.
3: It had a long history and then it died out and now it's living again. So that's the reason we call our style zombie folk.
2: Zombie folk.
3: Neo-zombie post-folk, let's say, more precisely.
2: So what song are we going to hear first?
4: About agriculture.
3: And forestry maybe even.

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0: Wow, we are live in the studio with Puloop from Estonia. Of course, this is the radio, so people cannot see, but all you have are two tall harpas and some looping equipment. And the tall harpa is kind of a rectangular stringed instrument with four strings, and you have your bows. How did you have this idea to just take two tall harpas and create all of this?
1: It came step by step somehow. We met in a camp of the tall harpa.
2: Enthusiasts.
1: Mm-hmm.
2: And Ramo had, as a solo musician, long experience in looping and using different effects. And we didn't have a drummer, so we thought we will just use the effects. And Ramo has a contact mic underneath his left leg, right leg. And that's the bass drum.
0: Now, Mark, I was reading your biography, and you're an anthropologist.
2: I thought I would become one, yeah, but then show business took over.
0: But you were researching in Ghana?
2: I thought I would, yeah. I was doing some fieldwork there, but seriously, I can't consider myself like a professional anthropologist, yeah. I'm now, for a long time already, a musician.
0: Mm. Now, of course, being a musician from Estonia, you grew up in the time, I'd imagine, when Estonia was still part of the Soviet Union. And the idea of preserving your folk music, that must have been much more difficult when you were a kid, no?
2: Well, it's very interesting and long story and different angles to it. But let's say that in Soviet Union, there was a slogan, the form is national and the core is socialist. And so the idea was that all the nations in Soviet Union could kind of do their folk music and folk dances, but do it in a way that it would kind of be safe for the Soviet Union, and the kind of controlled way of celebrating the multiplicity of nations in Soviet Union. And it's very difficult topic. Okay. The question was whether it was difficult to, and the answer is that it wasn't, but you had to do it in a certain way.
0: Well, so what would be safe and what would be not safe?
2: It would be safe to sing folk songs, to dance folk dances, and it would be even good to do it in folk costumes and in a very organized way. And we have a very long story, a very history of Estonian singing and folk dancing festivals. So there are huge festivals when thousands of people gather, and then they would come with, in Soviet time, they would come with red flags and pictures of Marx and whoever with the

0: proven songs, like, but then there were some songs which were on the border, and they could be interpreted as kind of national songs. Well, it really depends. If you ask from the people what they felt during these times, then they said that folk traditions and singing and dancing, and it all helped them to survive the Soviet regime and helped them to keep the memory and the identity. And if you ask if you look at the official newspapers and the way it was presented officially in Soviet time, then it was presented that this is all to celebrate how much we love the socialist regime and so on. Estonia has a very long history of collecting folklore already since the end of 19th century, and we have a lot of material, a lot of folk songs, a lot of folk tales in the museum, and this work continued also during the Soviet time. So there has always been some resource to go back to reinforce your identity and look what had been done before and how people were singing and dancing. And
1: even it was controlled.
0: Yeah.
2: If you're just joining us, we are live in the studio with Pulup from Estonia. What song are we going to hear next?
1: Very sad song.
0: Very, very even bad song, yeah. Maybe.
1: But it's our worst song.
0: Worst song, but it's not too long, so it's okay. Maybe it's about two very sad topics. One is loneliness.
1: Another is bad topic.
0: And that's alcoholism. Mm-hmm. And we put them together, then we get a very critical topic, drinking alcohol.
1: Alone.
0: Which we do not recommend you to do. But just think about it critically, and while you think about it, you can maybe sing also along with us. There is some Estonian text, not too difficult, maybe even.
1: Do you hear also?
0: Yeah. Üksinda napsitan.
1: His name of the song.
0: And it means?
1: Drinking alcohol alone.
0: Üksinda.
1: Is alone.
0: Napsitan.
1: He's drinking alcohol.
0: Yeah, like.
1: Üksinda napsitan. You can sing with if you want.

0: Wow. We are here live with Puloop from Estonia. Marco Vasin is here and Ramo Teder. I read also that you've done so many amazing things since you started this band, but you've also represented Estonia at Eurovision. What was that like?
1: Ooh. Yeah, that was 2 years ago.
0: Mm-hmm.
1: We did it together with a mainstream hip-hop group from Estonia.
2: Called Viis Miinust.
1: Yes, Five Minus, Viis Miinust.
2: Yeah.
1: We made the song together.

0: I think we would maybe even we can even sing this song here on live.
1: Yeah.
0: But it will be like acoustic version. Yeah.
1: Mm-hmm. Very acoustic version.
0: To perform in front of 200 million viewers is quite an experience. Yeah.
1: Mm-hmm.
2: Yeah, especially when you consider what Estonia is. What, 1 million?
0: Yeah. Yeah, I'm not sure all those 200 million were really paying attention, but I think quite a lot of them did. So it was great experience to be able to concentrate for 3 minutes, full power, and it's much different than to have a, like 1.5 hour concert where you can slowly build up the show and confidence and
1: playing 15 songs. And some of them are 7-8 minutes long, and comparing just
0: 3 minutes.
1: 3 minutes. Yeah.
0: So it was out of our normal comfort zone, but it made us acquainted with the show business much more, and we enjoyed it actually. Mm-hmm. Yeah.
1: Yeah.
2: It must be an incredible experience, though, knowing you're sharing Estonian music with that size of an audience.
1: Yes.
0: Yes. It was, yeah, hip-hop guys.
2: And then get to ask yourself, you're performing before 200 million people, what are you going to wear? What did you decide to wear?
0: What were we going to wear? It was, we had a stylist, of course, and he looked at our suits, that normally when we perform with Pulup, we have black suits, and there is some contrast between this very rather strict look and maybe the show that is not so strict and serious. But during the Eurovision, he decided to get inspired by these black suits, and he designed some sort of special suits that were made from the same material that you use for a diving underwater. It's calypso material, yeah, neoprene. So it was, I think, 5 millimeters thick, or maybe not. Yeah, it was really thick neoprene, and there was no ventilation. It was really physically quite an experience.
2: Wow.
0: But that's Eurovision. Yeah, so.
2: And of course, that's a big contrast, right? Because you have your tall harpa that is this folk instrument that looks like, I don't know how old, but centuries old probably.
0: Mm-hmm.
1: Yeah.
0: Yeah, about there is a sculpture in Norway, in Trondheim church, from the 13th century.
1: 13th century, yes. Playing this instrument, and they think same century it came to Estonia also.
0: Yeah, and then it was popular mostly among the people who lived on the coastal areas and islands, and a lot of them were Swedish speaking actually. So the last place where this instrument was played was Vormsi Island, and it had about 2,000 Estonian Swedes or Swedish-speaking people living there, and they played talharpa until 1870s. Then there was a huge cultural revolution on that island.
1: It died out already before from Norway and Sweden, and until this time stayed only in Estonia and Finland.
0: Yeah.
1: Finland, they call same instrument jouhikko.
0: Yeah, and on Vormsi in 1870s, a missionary came from Sweden who explained some modern ways of life and became very popular and loved by the local people. But he also explained, thought about modern moral, like Christian, like how a proper Christian should act and behave, and people who played talharpa, well, if talharpa was played, then people started to dance, and that was definitely not allowed by this particular movement. So the talharpas were considered devil's instruments, and they were collected and set in fire.
2: Oh my God.
0: Except of course those two that we have with Ramo, yeah. So there were a few players who didn't follow that particular movement, yeah? So they, I think some of them were Orthodox Christians, and they didn't follow that one, and they preserved their instruments. But otherwise, that was quite a serious cultural kind of revolution happening. So
2: I'm curious, did they burn other instruments or just talharpas?
0: the talharpa was the main instrument. So they played talharpas because it was, I don't know anything about burning other instruments on that particular island, but I know that in Sweden and Norway, at that period of time, they also had burned fiddles and some more maybe traditional instruments that were used for dancing.
2: Wow.
0: Played for dancing, yeah. So that was quite radical. But still, in the beginning of 20th century, ethnomusicologists could gather some information and some songs. The pinnacle was long before. And it was told that it's your choice whether you play the instrument or not, but you have to make a decision because when you play talharpa, then after your death, your fingers start to move in the grave.
1: I would love that my fingers start to move after my...
0: Okay, he will get the normal burial, but I would like to be crematized, so just to be sure.
2: So what song are we going to hear next?
0: We are in a radio program, but the song is called TV on the Street. And
1: that's why it is.
0: Yeah. Mm-hmm. And you can hear different languages here. Very typically we sing...
1: Estonian language.
0: And sometimes also we improvise, and the language is not really ready yet. So for most of the people it doesn't make a big difference whether it's Estonian or just improvisation, but 1 million people can make the difference. But the next song is partly in...
1: English.
0: In English, maybe, yeah.
1: Yes.
0: At least...
1: Partly, yeah.
0: Partly, at least we think it is English. It starts in German, and then in one word it will change to something else, and then at some point maybe English.

0: Pooloop live here in the studio. Wow. Earlier you were talking about how in Soviet times some of it would have been allowed, some of it wouldn't be allowed. Have you ever thought about, well, what happened if you had been born 30 years earlier or 20 years earlier, what your careers would have been like?
1: I have to say I haven't been thinking about my career in this situation. Yeah. What about you, Romo?
2: Of course, now I'm 55. Then it might be nice young person making same music 25 old age, 20 years.
1: You would be already dead by that time, I guess. You would be 30 years older now.
2: Ah, yeah, yes. Mm. Eight later. Okay, yeah, I was thinking, sorry.
1: Bad news.
2: Counted wrong side. Yeah. Yeah. I haven't, yeah.
1: Well, my mother was singing in a folk choir, actually, and there was, in 1970s, there was a movement in Estonia, and part of this big movement that happened everywhere here in US and Canada and Western Europe and Western world generally. And it also, this hippie movement and folk revival and all those things, they kind of touched Soviet Union also with a delay, but still. And I have no idea what would have done if I would have been born 30 years before, but what people did. If they were interested in music, then they could do it. If they wanted to play in a band, they could do it. But if they wanted to perform, then the bands had to... It was called tarification. I don't know how to say it in English. Is there a word like this?
2: Qualification,
1: some sort of...
2: Something like this, yeah.
1: Yeah, the powers would check that you are okay to perform.
0: And then they're not checking about how well you sang or how well you played your instrument.
1: They did that also.
0: Oh, yeah, but yeah. I think it was probably more about what you sang about.
1: Yeah, officially it was about the quality of what you were doing, that it would be on a professional quality. But, of course, they checked the lyrics also.
0: Wow.
1: And what you were wearing. But the times were, in Soviet Union also, the periods were different. In 50s or and 60s and 70s and 80s, and there was always urge for people to really do something. They really wanted to listen to the pop music, and it happened. The possibility was there, but it was difficult. So it was all like, if you wanted to get an LP of some Western artist, then it was possible, but really expensive and difficult, and you had to have connections, and somebody like sailors maybe bought them from their trips and then sold unofficially, illegally, for somebody, and then you recorded and re-recorded, and then there were those tapes, and
0: then there were those I heard about the vinyl on the x-rays as well as a way to get music in.
1: Yeah,
0: what a crazy world. Although, before we go, can we hear one last song?
2: Let's play the our Eurovision song acoustic version.
1: At Eurovision you cannot play the instrument, you have to bring the phono, but you have to sing only and dance. So singing, it comes straight from the microphone, but here in now we are going to really perform a live version of this song, and acoustically. So the song is about the name of the song is
2: Nendest narkootikumidest ei tea me küll midagi,
1: which is the longest title in the history of Eurovision. And it means we definitely do not know anything about these drugs, and that's true.

0: The Estonian group Pulup has been with us here in the studio. Marco Vason and Remo Tedder, thank you so much for joining us. And special thanks to our engineer, Neil Modi. For Cafe International this week, I'm Dan Rosenberg in Toronto, Canada.
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0: I never really had a sense of being famous. And I think because being a comedian, comedians are really the workhorses of the entertainment world. And so we're not celebrated in the same way as like an ingenue or movie star. If we don't get our country back, we'll lose it forever. And I don't want to lose it forever. I love this country. I want to be an American.
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2: And I'm Brian DeShazer.
1: In the news, six local London councils are resisting the trans bathroom ban, while two New York lawmakers are moving to legalize bathhouses. Also, Michigan's Democratic Senate primary, a gay-straight alliance lawsuit in Virginia, and the heart-wrenching story of three Ghanaian lesbian asylum seekers deported to Cameroon by the U.S.
2: Then, special guest comedian and activist Margaret Cho shows another side of herself. 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
3: I'm Jeb Bakke.
4: And I'm Chris Wilson.
3: With News Wrap, a summary of some of the news in or affecting LGBTQ communities around the world for the week ending August 8th, 2026.
4: Six London councils have pledged to defy the United Kingdom ban on transgender people's use of single-sex facilities. Guidance from the Equality and Human Rights Commission is now taking full effect in England, Wales, and Scotland. The only exception to the code EHRC first published in June is Northern Ireland, where the rights of transgender citizens to use gendered facilities are not impacted. Under the EHRC's guidance, the use of single-sex spaces is determined by sex assigned at birth rather than current gender. The leaders of Hackney, Haringey, Lambeth, Lewisham, Southwark, and Waltham Forest met the implementation of the code on August 5th with a joint statement vowing to keep their services inclusive. Their open letter to Women and Equalities Minister Bridget Phillipson read in part, "We won't put our staff in the impossible position of policing entry to public spaces. We have an unshakable commitment to ensuring that trans plus residents can access services safely, with dignity, and free from discrimination or harassment." EHRC Chair Marianne Stevenson found what she called potentially a degree of performativity in the six London councils' letter. She told Times Radio, "Once they talk to the legal department, they will realize that they are obliged to follow the law." Lambeth Borough's council has instructed legal officers to examine the legal viability of refusing to implement the code. The boroughs are not alone in their opposition. The investigative UK nonprofit, The Good Law Project, has launched a judicial review of the code. Their challenge argues that the code is a violation of transgender people's legal human rights.
3: The people of Michigan have chosen the contentious progressive candidate, Dr. Abdul Al-Sayed, to be the Democratic U.S. Senate candidate for the upcoming general election. A son of Egyptian immigrants and a proud Muslim, Dr. Al-Sayed weathered smear campaigns, Islamophobia, and millions of dollars in pro-Israel-funded advertising to beat U.S. Representative Haley Stevens. El-Sayed's human rights forward campaign overcame his financial disadvantage. It also garnered him an endorsement from the Michigan Democratic Party LGBT&A caucus, where he spoke in April of this year.
5: Right, all right, all right, all right, and we will stay with them every single day. So what you get with me is somebody who understands two things. Number one, I will never back down when somebody's rights are at risk. So when they come and tell us that it's okay for us to throw away trans rights or LGBT rights or gay rights or lesbian rights, I'm going to be the first up there to say, no, you will not take away rights in these United States of America.
3: Dr. Al-Sayed is a Rhodes Scholar, epidemiologist, and former head of Wayne County's Department of Health. His opponent, establishment-backed Representative Stevens, was aided by $62 million in advertising, over half of which came from the American Israel Public Affairs Committee. AIPAC has been receiving increased public scrutiny for their financial influence in U.S. elections. Stevens spent 9 times the amount of her progressive opponent, making this year's Michigan Democratic primary the most expensive ever, according to the New York Times. El-Sayed will now face Republican Mike Rogers. Trump-endorsed candidate Rogers is a former FBI agent who scored a consistent 0 out of 100 on the Human Rights Campaign's scorecard while he served in Congress from 1995 to 2001. Polls show the two candidates are neck and neck for November's general election. If Dr. Abdul El-Sayed wins, he'll be the first Muslim senator in U.S. history.
4: Two New York City lawmakers have proposed a bill to legalize bathhouses. It has been 4 decades since deeply closeted New York Mayor Ed Koch and the City Health Council effectively banned the establishments during the height of the AIDS epidemic. Bathhouses have long provided a space for intimate encounters and community connection for queer men. However, the spread of HIV ushered in political and media-led condemnation of the sites before substantial scientific evidence was developed. The raids, the policies, and the bans that resulted in the 1980s still impact those spaces today. The new proposal to overturn the 40-year-old laws came from gay state senator Eric Boucher of the 47th District and gay assembly member Tony Simone of the 75th District. Boucher spoke to New York radio station 1010 Winds last week about the current state of bathhouses in the city.
6: People are going to these kind of facilities, but they're unlicensed, they're underground, they're unregulated. This would bring those out of the shadows and also provide opportunity for public health intervention, testing, information about STIs.
4: If the bill goes through, it would follow similar recent decriminalization of bathhouses in Minneapolis and San Francisco.
3: Two Virginia middle school students are filing a federal lawsuit after being denied the right to form a gay-straight alliance club at their school. The American Civil Liberties Union representing the youngsters asserts that the King George Middle School repeatedly changed the rules for forming a club as a means of blocking the creation of a GSA chapter. The dispute began in 2025 when a seventh grader identified as ZJW sought to establish a gay-straight alliance after experiencing discrimination at school. Pressure from a group of parents convinced the school board to place the proposed GSA on hold while it established a stricter policy for the formation of a club. When the ACLU first sent a letter to the school board warning that their denial of the GSA club violates federal law, the board then adopted a new policy banning all non-curricular organizations. After the new policy, the school board authorized a number of groups to operate as so-called curricular clubs, just not the GSA. The ACLU is calling out the school board's double standard. They are suing for the plaintiff students' First Amendment and equal access protections. The trial, titled ZJW versus King George School Board, was filed in the U.S. District Court for the Eastern District of Virginia. They demand the authorization of the GSA and an end to discriminatory practices.
4: Finally, 3 lesbian asylum seekers are speaking out about being deported from the U.S. They fled anti-LGBTQ persecution in their home country of Ghana in 2024. That was the year that Ghana's Supreme Court upheld a colonial-era law that criminalizes adult consensual same-sex relations. They were legally protected from being returned to Ghana, but in January, they were sent to a government compound in Cameroon, despite having 0 ties to that country. The United States has cut deals worth millions of dollars to persuade countries to accept its deportees, as revealed in a Agence France-Presse investigation. Threats of visa restrictions were also part of the campaign to pressure countries to hold refugees captive. Since some people cannot legally be returned to their countries of origin, the Trump administration maintains that nothing prevents it from sending them to a third country. Altogether, 36 Africans with no connection to Cameroon have been shipped there. Deutsche Welle News Africa spoke to the 3 Ghanaian women keeping their identities anonymous for their safety. They say their hands and feet were bound during their flight from the U.S. to Cameroon. One of them told her story through a voice actor. They landed in the capital city of Yaoundé earlier this year. They say they were kept in a government compound for approximately 2 months and were only permitted to leave during daylight hours after staging a hunger strike. Their asylum applications have yet to receive a ruling. With no identity documents or clear legal status, they are barred from working. In addition to the harsh conditions they face in Cameroon, the trio is now at risk for deportation back to Ghana. Human Rights Watch has declared that these expulsions of asylum seekers violate international law and should be rejected.
3: That's News Wrap, global queer news with attitude, for the week ending August 8th, 2026. Follow the news in your area and around the world. An informed community is a strong community.
4: News Wrap was written by Jeb Bakke, produced by Lucia Chappelle and Brian DeShazer, and brought to you by you.
3: Thank you. 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For This Way Out, I'm Jeb Bakke. Stay healthy.
4: And I'm Chris Wilson. 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

0: She was still a teenager when she started doing stand-up in San Francisco comedy clubs in the early 1980s, so her fearless humor has been challenging stereotypes and celebrating the queer community for a good 5 decades now. Iconic comedian, actor, musician, and outspoken LGBTQ plus activist Margaret Cho spoke to Michael Taylor Gray of KPFK Los Angeles, home of IMRU, public radio's oldest queer radio show.
1: I've always been, you know, just attracted to gay men. Sometimes you will inherit a gay from your mother. That's very common, where you get a hand-me-down gay. You remember your Uncle Ron? Well, Ron is gonna babysit you from now on because Ron got a DUI. So then you have an old gay man and a little girl, which is the best relationship possible. That is a power couple.
2: Margaret, as I was preparing for our conversation today, I kept thinking that your life doesn't really fit into a list of accomplishments. It feels more like a story told in chapters. If you're willing, I'd love to begin with chapter one. Chapter one, the making of Margaret. Now, you grew up in San Francisco, and you've described it as a place filled with old hippies, drag queens, burnouts, and Chinese families. I love that description because it sounds wonderfully chaotic.
3: We're Korean, but there were a lot of Chinese people. There were a lot of Chinese and Irish people in our neighborhood, which was the Sunset District. And so there was a kind of like a West Side Story vibe happening.
2: Mm-hmm.
3: But it was really, we were Korean, so we were a little bit different. And the biggest change was when my parents purchased a gay bookstore in 1978, which was called Paperback Traffic, and it was on Polk Street, which was the big gay neighborhood in San Francisco, along with the Castro. And it was a very good time to be a young gay man in that era, because it taught me that being gay was exciting and fun and not only normal, but preferred. Because all of the businesses on that block catered to gay men. We had a hamburger stand called Hot and Hunky. There were there were bars that had drag shows every night. And you know, the guys on the street would go out dressed up as cowboys and leather men, and it was like gay pride every day, you know, because they'd all come from their small towns and we're now here in this magical city where everybody was gay.
2: I love the description of where you grew up, because it sounds wonderfully chaotic. And when you look back now, how did growing up in that neighborhood shape the person and eventually the comedian you became?
3: Well, it taught me a lot. Like, people that worked for my father were the first people to celebrate and follow Harvey Milk.
2: Wow.
3: And his political career. You know, they were all, you know, canvassing for him and volunteering for him. And, you know, his election was such an exciting moment for politics. But then when he was assassinated, it was this unbelievable tragedy that nobody could cope with, you know, and it was a really, really scary time. And then shortly after that, AIDS came into the picture, which completely decimated our whole community, as it did worldwide. But we felt it so deeply because it was all young men.
2: Do you and your family remember the day that Harvey was assassinated? Do you remember that time?
3: Yes, I remember it very distinctly because everybody in our school was alerted to that, because it was also the mayor who was killed, and they were in City Hall in the rotunda. So it was this momentary, like, stop everything. Probably reminiscent of the Kennedy assassination, you know, like not that long before. It was like 14 years before that. So, you know, it was that feeling of everything stopped, you know, where how could our city officials, who are mayor and Harvey Milk, our city supervisor, be murdered in City Hall? It was really, really shocking.
2: Yes, shocking for sure. And that's something that still resonates with our community to this very day. but I can't take my mind off of where you grew up, your neighborhood. Now, one of the things that strikes me is that for many people growing up around the people that you've described in your neighborhood, in the neighborhood itself, it almost sounds unusual for most, but for you, it was your normal. Now, did growing up in that environment teach you very early on that there wasn't just one way to live your life?
3: Yes, and that it was better to be gay because...
2: I'll testify to that.
3: Yes, you had the advantage of a kind of like being on the new frontier of life. You know, we were inventing the way to live. I mean, we had some prior examples, of course, historically, but in general... This was like, oh, this is all new when society's accepting of it. You know, it was gay chic. So people were kind of like, oh, gay lifestyles were very normal and very acceptable. And, you know, and it was sort of led by very young people, you know, and so it was really exciting. And it wasn't until AIDS came along that really all came crashing down, you know, and it was really terrifying. And then to not have government support around AIDS, you know, really led to a lot of political activism that politicized me. You know, I was really a very early participant in ACT UP and Queer Nation and things like that, where we're raising money for people living with HIV and AIDS. And I even got dosed by Brownie Mary, who was a very important figure in San Francisco. She was constantly getting arrested because she was baking cannabis-laced goodies for people in hospice.
2: So you grew up awfully fast. You grew up awfully fast.
3: She saw me and she was a fan and she gave me a pot brownie and I'm still high. It was so strong.
2: I believe you.
3: I mean, it was so strong. And so, you know, champions like that were around the AIDS, which was a pandemic, you know, and so it taught me how to be political in different ways where, you know, she was being in service to all of the men dying and trying to give them an appetite again, because that was something that was lost, you know. So it was important to live then and to see how people could be political and of service in their own way.
2: Yeah. Yes. Now, I've always believed that comedians are incredible observers before they're performers. Now, were you that kid that was quietly watching everyone else, or were you always the one trying to make the room laugh?
3: Oh, yeah. No, I was very introverted. I'm still very introverted. I am an observer, and I'm not particularly demonstrative unless I'm in performance mode where that's required of me. But that, to me, is very much not natural to who I am. I'm a homebody. I prefer the company of cats and dogs to people. So I'm quiet. Yeah. But I love comedy. I like to do what I do. And so I like to watch and see what's going on. And then I have my performance thing. And so it's just different. Most comedians are like that.
2: I agree. I mean, I remember Lucille Ball, when she was in performance mode on her show, and people expected that person to show up on talk shows, but she was very introverted in that way.
3: Yes.
2: She was not the same person. Now, you've spoken over the years about feeling like an outsider. Now, before comedy gave you a voice, what did it feel like being that young Margaret trying to figure out where she belonged?
3: I think, well, it was very tough, you know, and but I had a voice very young. I started comedy when I was 14.
2: Yeah, I can't
3: so
2: believe
3: I
2: that.
3: Had, you know, a platform to kind of do my thing super early. And early opportunities to do shows with AIDS fundraising. I did my first shows in drag bars, in gay bars. They were the first places to give me an opportunity. And they love a little girl. They love a little girl. It's perfect.
2: You so make us laugh.
3: Yeah, I was the belle of the ball. I was really celebrated very early on, which it gave me a lot of confidence, which I think helped me, of course. And I was doing television pretty early on. So I was very lucky.
2: Yeah, because most teenagers are trying desperately not to stand out, and you chose to stand alone under a spotlight in front of strangers.
3: Yes, and it was really a great decision. And I kind of forfeited a lot of my childhood. I forfeited a lot of my young adulthood. I didn't go to college. I didn't have an education, but I sort of got one education in life, in a way. So that's good.
2: Not long after that early start at 14, I'm trying to wrap my head around that, you were opening for Jerry Seinfeld. That was an extraordinary leap for someone so young. Did it feel surreal at the time, or were you simply too busy trying to survive each performance to appreciate what had happened?
3: Well, both. You know, it was completely surreal, but also I was just trying to be counted as like an adult, you know, even though I really wasn't. And, you know, and I was really lucky because I was protected by a lot of people around me. I was really safe in that environment, which is really, I think, unusual.
2: That's incredible. Yeah.
3: Yeah.
2: Margaret, you were still incredibly young when your career took off. One minute you're performing in comedy clubs, and before long you're on television, touring nationally, and suddenly millions of people think they know who Margaret Cho is. I'm curious, what happens to your sense of identity when fame arrives before you've really had the chance to finish becoming yourself?
3: Oh, you know, I never really had a sense of being famous, and I think because being a comedian, comedians are really the workhorses of the entertainment world, and so we're not celebrated in the same way as like an ingenue or movie star. Comedians always have to work for it. I mean, so I've never really felt the impact of fame, or I don't even know. Like nowadays, I don't even think about that as a factor because it doesn't affect my life at all. I'm totally incognito everywhere I go. So it's never an issue.
2: Now, one of the things that I've taken away from our conversation is that every chapter of your life seems to have led naturally into the next one, which brings us to today. Your newest tour is called Cholagarchy. You've returned to political comedy at a moment when the country feels especially divided. Why did this feel like the right time for this conversation?
3: It's the only time. If we don't get our country back, we'll lose it forever. And I don't want to lose it forever. I love this country. I want to be an American. I'm very proud to be. I was born here. And I will not have crazy, homophobic, transphobic, racists control the narrative of what this country is supposed to be. And so, you know, we've got to use all of our abilities, whatever they are, to wrench it back out of the claws of
2: the
3: a
2: cloth,
3: very small-minded man. Yeah.
2: Mm-hmm. Yeah. Yes. And thank you for that activism. Now, you're also acting, continuing to tour, taking on new creative challenges, and audiences are seeing you in projects like Percy Jackson, The Olympians, which I love. And
3: yes,
2: after
3: I love
2: all,
3: that show.
2: I love it. After all these years, what still excites your curiosity, Margaret Cho?
3: Well, I love acting. I think it's so tremendous. My new movie, I Want Your Sex, which by the incredible auteur Greg Araki, gay cinema genius, incredible guy. His first movie in 12 years. It's so exciting. So that comes out later this month, and I'm so in love with the film, and I'm so excited to be in it. And you know, it's my second film with him. I was in Doom Generation 30 years ago, so it's great to work with him again. And so, you know, I love being able to slip into other people and other people's lives and other people's dreams. You know, this is his dream, and so I love being a part of it. Oh, I'm just a very spicy old lady. Like, I just
2: spicy
3: love,
2: old lady.
3: Yeah, I love my cats. I love my dog. I love my plants, and I love doing comedy and being out there. And you know, I was really excited to be able to participate in Heartland Pride this last weekend in Omaha, and I was in Kansas City Pride the month before, so I've had an amazing Pride season. Yeah, I'm just a spicy lady who has fun. Well, your voice is the most important. Your opinion is the most important, and really remind yourself that your life is yours, and it's short, and it goes by really fast. So own it. Take ownership of your life. Find out what you want to do. Find out who you are. It's worth it. It's the best journey. But the journey to you is the odyssey that we all need to take.

0: That was comedian Margaret Cho in conversation with Michael Taylor Gray. 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
2: 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It is Tuesday morning. It is August 18th. My name's Kathy Tarr. It is time for a brand new day. Happy to be back in the chair here at WOMR. Right off the bat, thank you to the fabulous Georgie girl for filling in for me last week. I appreciate it. Yes, I listened on the archives just to make sure she remembered to do the weather, and she did. So I call her an apt substitute when I can't be here. So thanks for tuning in last week to Georgie girl. She is one of my most enthusiastic subs, and I'm happy when she can sit in for me. But for today, I'm happy to be back, happy to bring you the weather report. I drove in from Harwich this morning, about a 45-minute drive in. I usually stay around the corner. I got about a 2-minute drive in, and I was looking forward to giving you a wildlife report. But you know what? There was no wildlife from Harwich to Provincetown. I didn't see one deer, one turkey, one fox, one coyote. I saw nothing, not even a bunny. Maybe a few birds went by, but too far away to identify. So anyway, no exciting wildlife report that I thought I might be able to bring you. So how about just the weather? That's exciting enough. Today, patchy fog between 1 and 2 p.m. Otherwise, partly sunny. High temperatures near 72 degrees. A north wind of 9 to 11 miles per hour. Tonight, lows around 68. More patchy fog. Wednesday, highs around 77 degrees with decreasing clouds, gradually becoming sunny tomorrow. Wednesday night, lows around 70 degrees. It'll be partly cloudy. Thursday, for the all-important carnival parade here in Provincetown, it's going to be mostly sunny with a slight chance of showers at the end of the day. High temperatures around 75 degrees. Looks perfect for a big parade. Thursday night, 30% chance of showers, lows around 68. Friday looks beautiful, partly sunny, highs around 73. Friday night, lows around 68, mostly cloudy. Saturday, 40% chance of showers, highs around 75 degrees. Saturday, still a 40% chance of showers. And Sunday, showers likely, 60% chance of showers on Sunday, otherwise mostly cloudy, highs near 77. Sunday night, 30% chance of showers, otherwise mostly cloudy, lows around 67. And Monday, mostly sunny, highs near 77 degrees. So weather's not so bad. We'll get a little shower over the weekend, keep all those gardeners happy, and who knows? We're going to get to the music. I know that much. We've got lots to celebrate this morning. There's lots of live people coming to, not to the station, but coming to the Cape to perform that we'll highlight, including Eliza Gilkinson this Saturday in Harwich. That's exciting. Robert Plant and John Hyatt share a birthday on August the 20th. John Lee Hooker and Tori Amos, born on the same day, August 22nd. And we'll get to music by those people. But right now, we're going to get started, as we always do, with Van Morrison and Brand New Day. Thanks for being with me this Tuesday. Stay tuned.

Hi, I'm Jeanette de Beauvoir, and I want to invite you to a series of special events taking place this summer at the Provincetown Commons. The series is called Making Light, a conversation with artists on sustaining creativity, courage, and connection in difficult times, because in dark times, artists make light. Come and join the conversation as local visual artists, writers, musicians, and performers share their plans for maintaining their various creative practices in the face of loss of funding, silencing mechanisms, and a culture of fear that stifles creativity. We want to share ideas that can be adopted by others and support each other's practices. This Tuesday, August 18th, we're joined by musician Zoe Lewis, painter Ed Walsh, and author Christopher Mirabile. So join us at 7 p.m. at the Provincetown Commons. Come share your ideas for keeping the arts alive.

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Everything's changing now, times are strange.

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1: No, thank you, Pete Townsend. 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A Little Is Enough from his fabulous Empty Glass release. 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My name's Kathy Tarja, listening to Brand New Day. I set up a little music room in my basement over the weekend, with my turntable being the focal point, and listened to a lot of old Who albums. So I was thinking about Pete Townsend this morning. We heard Taj Mahal and Keb Mo with their cover of Pete Townsend's Squeeze Box. We heard Chris Smither with High Heel Sneakers and Big Boss Man. We heard Josh Ritter with On the Water from Fever Breaks. Josh Ritter was added to the schedule at Payamet. He will be at Payamet right here on Cape Cod sometime mid to late September. You got time. But I'm glad Josh Ritter was added to the schedule. We heard Boy Genius with Voyager from The Rest. Phoebe Bridgers, one of the members of Boy Genius, with her bandmates from her new release called Lost Weekend. We heard Haunted. That was Phoebe with Lucy Dacus and Julian Baker. We heard John Hyatt with the Jerry Douglas Band, All the Lilacs in Ohio. We heard Steve Martin from his, I think it was his first release of the banjo, called The Crow, Pretty Flowers. Singing on that one was Vince Gill and Dolly Parton, but Steve Martin was the banjo. Also, speaking of banjo, we heard Loudon Wainwright III with High and Wide and Handsome right after we opened up with Brand New Day, because you are listening to Brand New Day. We are not affiliated with the Spider-Man franchise, although that seems to be the name of the new Spider-Man movie. Recently at the drive-in right here in Wellfleet, so hope you got to see it. Hope it was good. There's also a Lysol cleaning product line named Brand New Day. So anyway, not affiliated with Lysol or the drive-in movie. All right. 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Two sets of suburban neighbors navigate marriage, mortality, and midlife melancholy in this delicately dark comedy, an offbeat meditation on common names and uncommon connections. The Realistic Joneses plays through September 4th at the Harbor Stage next to Wellfleet Town Pier. 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Well, lots of stuff going on, of course. It's the Cape in the summer. Are you kidding me? There's entertainment galore. And this Saturday night, August 22nd, Eliza Gilkison, accompanied by Jim Henry, will be in Harwich as part of the Cranfest in the Courtyard series. Two-time Grammy-nominated Eliza Gilkison, member of the Austin Music Hall of Fame. She's won countless Folk Alliance and Austin Music Awards, including 2014 Songwriter of the Year and Song of the Year Award at the Folk Alliance International Conference in 2021. Gates open at 5:45. Music begins at 6:30 sharp. If you want tickets, you better get these ones in advance. Cranfest.net for tickets. All right, we're going to hear from Eliza Gilkison right after this message. Something else fun to do the weekend after next. Stay tuned.
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My name is Kathy Tarr. You're listening to Brand New Day. That was Ray LaMontagne singing about drive-in movies from his release called Supernova. My biggest memory of the drive-in, I grew up on the South Shore, the Avon drive-in. Used to play Led Zeppelin's Song Remains the Same a lot and would go see it a lot. It was either the Avon drive-in or Skyview drive-in in Brockton. I don't know. My memory fails me, but drive-ins are cool and we are very lucky to have one here right in Wellfleet. So check it out before it closes. Cornflake Girl from Tori Amos. Tori Amos has a birthday on August 22nd. We had to hear some of her music. We heard the late Glenn Hansard and Marketa Erglova with You Ain't Going Nowhere from the I'm Not There soundtrack. Eliza Gilkison started the set with Think About You from Paradise Hotel. You can see Eliza right in Harwich on Saturday night as part of Cranfest in the Courtyard. Go to cranfest.net. for ticket information about that one. How about some weather information? How'd you like that? It is summer. You might be planning a day off. Patchy fog today between 1 and 2 p.m. Strange time for patchy fog, but let's wait and see if it happens. Otherwise, partly sunny, high temperatures near 72 degrees. I'll tell you right now, it's clear blue sky and beautiful here in Provincetown. Tonight, lows around 68. More patchy fog. Wednesday, highs around 77 with decreasing clouds, gradually becoming sunny, highs near 77. Wednesday night, lows around 70, partly cloudy. Thursday, mostly sunny to start the day, highs around 75 degrees, a 20% chance of rain later in the day, but it's not going to rain on Carnival Parade. It just can't. Carnival Parade here in Provincetown. Thursday, 3 p.m., mark your calendar. Either come or stay far away if you don't like crowds. Thursday night, 30% chance of showers, lows around 68. Friday, highs around 73, partly sunny. Friday night, lows around 68, mostly cloudy. Saturday, 40% chance of showers, highs around 75 degrees. Saturday night, 60% chance of showers, lows around 68. Showers likely once again on Sunday, highs near 77 degrees. Showers likely Sunday night, lows around 67, and the sun's going to come out on Monday. Mostly sunny on Monday, highs near 77 degrees. So not such a bad forecast for this mid-August. 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And this hour of programming is made possible by members like you and sustaining members like Carol Cornine, Stephen Tracy Sally, Roe Osborne and Lori Sullivan, PETA and Maureen Fettig, Jackie DeLaurie Sullivan, PETA and Maureen Fettig, Jackie Doyle, Greg Sobchuk in memory of his brother Michael, Tony G, Liz Grant and Beth Goldstein, Michelle Henry, Mary and Paul Talmadge, Barbara in memory of Dana Baum, Stephanie Helm, Teresa and Harry in Wellfleet, Hank and Andy, David from Nantucket, Frank Ray, Andy Falconio and Bob Jones, Joan from New York City, Joan and Rick Francolini, the Shea family in memory of Lynn, Billy Tower, Abby Swan in loving memory of Axel, Chris Kelly in Sweet Baking in Wellfleet, Carrie Davis, Hilda Lamb, Maddie Entel and Bruce Herder, the Wellfleet Troglodyte, Billboard Bob, Linda and Bill Novak, Mike from Rhode Island, Woody and Marge, Martin and Barbara, Karen Joe and Sam Walsh, Kathy Myers, Victoria Brush, Patty Larkin, David Little, and Charlie and Diane Deaton. 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
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I love to have new names on my sustaining members list. That feels really good. So thank you so much for staying tuned during pledge drive, which I know is a little bit difficult, speaking for myself, but we're through. And now it's nothing but fun and good times and the occasional mention of maybe needing a little bit of money. But it's not the hard sell anymore. So we're going to get right back to the music. Robert Plant has a birthday on August the 20th. His latest release is called Saving Grace with a singer named Susie Diane. And this one is called Gospel Plow from Robert Plant on WOMR. Stay tuned.

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0: Julian Baker and Torres singing us up to 7:33 a.m. this Tuesday morning. 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My name's Kathy Tarr. This is Brand New Day. The album was called Send a Prayer My Way, a great album from Julian Baker and Torres. Torres covering Brandi Carlile also in that set with a song called Until I Die. We heard Brandi Carlile with Human. We heard three in a row from Robert Plant and Company in honor of Robert Plant's birthday on Thursday. We heard Somebody Was Watching Over Me from Robert Plant and Alison Krauss. Also from Alison Krauss and Robert Plant, Killing the Blues, and Robert Plant and Susie Diane from his latest release called Saving Grace. Started the set with a beautiful one, I think, called Gospel Plow. All right, well, we're going to get to some town crier notes, some underwriting, and then, before you know it, we'll get right back to the music. But I need to tell you that join us for the return of popular journalist and Mother Jones Washington Bureau Chief David Korn on Saturday, August 22nd at 7 p.m. Korn will take the stage at the Truro Meeting House located at 3 First Parish Lane on Town Hall Hill to discuss the state of our democracy today, co-sponsored by the Friends of the Truro Meeting House and the Friends of the Truro Library. For more information, visit www.truromeetinghousefriends.com. And spend an unforgettable evening with an award-winning author, Susie Choi, at the Truro Public Library on Tuesday, August 18th. That would be tonight at 6 p.m. Choi will discuss her acclaimed Booker Prize shortlisted novel, Flashlight, a profound journey tracing a father's mysterious disappearance across time, nations, and memory. 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And Marty Miller's acclaimed solo show, Beth, returns to the Provincetown Theater for a limited run this August, blending humor and heart. 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And Cape Cod Chamber Music Festival announces its 2026 summer season, running July 31st through August 21st, with 11 live concerts in 5 venues across Cape Cod. 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There we go. Now I've got it. Only through August 21st for this. So, see, summer's winding down. 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The Orleans American Legion also sponsors the Veterans Scholarship for graduating high school seniors and hosts community events and Veterans Day ceremonies throughout the year. 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Okay, before I can butcher any more names, let's get back to the music right after this message.
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journalists David Korn and Robert Kuttner, a musical tribute to Cole Porter, community readings of the poetry of the late Charles Coe, a theatrical reading of Thornton Wilder's Our Town, a vocal 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
1: 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My name is Kathy Tarr. You're listening to Brand New Day. Thanks once again to Georgie Girl for filling in for me last Tuesday morning. I missed being here with you guys, and I'm back, and it's been just as much fun as I remember. So there you have it. We heard Kathleen Edwards with Summer Long. We heard the Weepies with Hideaway. From the brand new Phoebe Bridgers release, we heard The Governor's Waltz from Lost Weekend. I heard Justine play that one yesterday, too. I love, love, love Phoebe Bridgers. And also in that set, we heard Tom Waits, Waltz of Matilda, some people call that. It's called Tom Trabert's Blues. We heard Eliza Gilkison to start the set with Love Minus Zero, No Limit. Yes, you can see Eliza on Saturday right in Harwich as part of the Cranfest. And I did a big long announcement about the dance festival, provincetowndancefestival.com. You might want to go to their website because it has been moved to What Theater. Still the same dates, still Provincetown Dance Festival, August 21st and 22nd at 7 p.m., but it is no longer at Castle Hill. So What Theater is the place for the dance festival. For more information, provincetowndancefestival.com. If you're confused, or give them a call at 508-359-7511. Well, glad we got that cleared up. Don't want people going to the wrong place saying, hey, OMR said it's here and it's not. So we try to make things as clear as possible, like the weather. I'm not responsible if this isn't right, but you know what? I like to put it out there because this is what might happen with the weather. And I just clicked off the page as I was blabbing. I should know not to multitask. So anyway, it's going to be sunny today eventually, and tomorrow sunny eventually after the fog burns off. Oh, and here is the official forecast. Just pop back up. Here's the official forecast from the National Weather Service. Patchy fog today. They're saying between 1 and 2 p.m., which I find odd. That's usually when it's burning off. So watch the sky and see if they're right. Otherwise, partly sunny, high temperatures near 72 degrees. Tonight, patchy fog, otherwise partly cloudy, lows around 68. Decreasing clouds tomorrow. That means it's going to start out pretty cloudy and gradually become sunny, highs around 77 degrees. Wednesday night, lows around 70, partly cloudy. Thursday, kind of the opposite of Wednesday. It's going to start out sunny and then cloud up and perhaps some showers near the end of the day on Thursday, right after Carnival Parade. High temperatures around 75 degrees. Thursday night, 30% chance of showers, lows around 68. Friday, highs around 73 degrees and partly sunny. Friday night, lows around 68, mostly cloudy. Saturday, 40% chance of showers, highs around 75 degrees. 60% chance of showers Saturday night, lows around 68. Sunday, showers likely, highs near 77. Sunday night, still a 30% chance of showers, otherwise mostly cloudy. Lows around 67. And Monday, mostly sunny. The beach weather returns, highs near 77 degrees. So there you have it. There's your forecast. Everything that might happen. I think of the forecast kind of like a horoscope. You know, it might happen, it might not, but it's good to have some kind of a prediction working for you. All right. Well, there's something fun going on tonight I meant to tell you about when I was doing town criers, but it fits in now. Irish Music and More with Daniel Levine and Friends. It's an open music session. All instruments and listeners are welcome. This is the third Tuesday of the month, so it's happening. August 18th, tonight from 7 to 9 p.m. at the Pond Hill School in South Wellfleet. It's 65 Old Payne Hollow Road. Access from Route 6, Irish, Scottish, French, old-time folk, and country music. Bring your own refreshments, and sharing is encouraged. There's no cover. Donations are welcome. Our own Daniel Levine is the host. And you got to know about it. 7 to 9 p.m. tonight, an open music session. Pond Hill School and South Wellfleet. Something else you can do for nothing. You can go to Truro Summer Concerts Thursday evening at 6 o'clock this week. Johnny Spampinato and the Value Leaders. Now, there's a don't-miss local band. 6 p.m. behind the library, Truro Summer Concert Series. Winding up with Toast and Jam on the 27th. But this week, Johnny Spampinato and the Value Leaders. All right. Now some official announcements. 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Menus, information, and reservations are available at ocean193.com. And, oh, that one's not coming up. Here we go. The computer's giving me all kinds of trouble all of a sudden. All right. Good thing I have something queued up. Here we go. Programming on WOMR is underwritten by the Orleans Whole Food Store, located on Main Street in Orleans, just a short drive from Nauset Beach. Orleans Whole Food Store offers organic produce, hearty whole grain bread, nut butters, and scores of colorful dried herbs and spices. 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All right. The Homeless Prevention Council is pleased to announce the return of its Backpack to School program. This program equips students in need across the Lower and Outer Cape with customized backpacks and essential school supplies. 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Well, we're going to get back to the music. It is hurricane season, although I don't know of any hurricanes in our forecast, but Lucinda Williams has a new record out called The World's Gone Wrong, and there's a song on here called Low Life where she says, have a hurricane on me. And I think she's talking about the drink, not about the storm. But anyway, I want to hear it. Lucinda Williams with Low Life on WOMR. Stay tuned.

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And by that time, I looked on the wall, at the old clock on the wall. By that time, it was 10:30 then. I looked down the bar at the bartender.

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And by that time, was a quarter to two. The last call for alcohol. I said, "Hey, Mr. Bartender, what do you want?"

Stardate, August 18th. In the mythology of ancient Egypt, the universe began when a great god emerged from the void. He created the air and the divine order of the world, and they gave birth to the land and sky. That's one of countless creation stories, attempts to explain the birth of the universe. To modern science, the best explanation is the Big Bang, an instant of creation 13.8 billion years ago. Several pieces of evidence support the Big Bang. For one, on the largest scales, galaxies are all racing away from each other. If you trace the motion back in time, everything comes together in a single point. For another, the Big Bang left its fingerprints on the universe, an afterglow known as the cosmic microwave background. It was created when the early universe had cooled enough for light to travel freely. As the universe expanded, the afterglow shifted to radio wavelengths, which we see in every direction. One more bit of evidence is the way elements are created. According to the theory, the Big Bang itself created hydrogen and helium, the simplest elements. Later, the first stars fused those elements together to make heavier ones. Over time, the percentage of heavy elements has increased as stars make more of them and release them into space. And that's just what astronomers observe when they look into the universe, a steady buildup of heavier elements, dating to the beginning of time. More tomorrow. Today's program was made possible by Mercer Caverns in Calaveras County in California's historic gold country. More information at mercercaverns.net. For the McDonald Observatory, I'm Billy Henry.

many nights old Jim Beam woke up to caffeine and nicotine. All gonna give me

From his recording, Hymns to What's Left, Greg Brown with Arkansas, singing us up to 8:30 a.m. this Tuesday morning. 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We also heard a couple from Waxahachie, from Tiger's Blood, we heard Lone Star Lake, and from St. Cloud, we heard Arkadelphia, going out to Judy this morning in Deport. We heard John Lee Hooker with One Bourbon, One Scotch, and One Beer, and Lucinda Williams started the set with Low Life from her latest release called World's Gone Wrong. All right, well, I've got about a half an hour left to play music for you, and just one announcement, so there's some good news. 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Since 1927, the Cape Playhouse has welcomed acclaimed stage actors and Broadway productions to its historic venue. On stage now through August 29th, Mean Girls, based on Tina Fey's breakout film. This musical is a classic underdog story with characters that are now part of our cultural fabric. 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All right, we're going to get right back to the music with one of my newest sustaining members. I'm so happy. Here's Patty Larkin with Imagination, a poem written by Nick Flynn, put to music by Patty. Stay tuned.

0: Summer is here, and so is the Truro Summer Concert Series. 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We hope to see you there.
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0: David Byrne wrapping it up for us today on Brand New Day from Who is the Sky? My apartment is my friend, going out to everyone who is not participating in the craziness of Carnival Week here in Provincetown. Sometimes it's just nice to be home. All right. Also in that set, we heard Cheryl Wheeler with Defying Gravity. We heard Kate Rusby with Three Little Birds. Eliza Gilkison sang Is It Like Today? Joan Baez doing an Eliza Gilkison tune called The Great Correction from Whistle Down the Wind. What a beautiful song that is, and Joan Baez does such a nice version with that. And Patty Larkin started the set with Imagination from Bird in a Cage. Well, it is 8:56 a.m. here. It's not too early for me to tell you that this is WOMR 92.1 FM in Provincetown, WFMR 91.3 FM Orleans, streaming worldwide at WOMR.org. My name's Kathy Tarr. You've been listening to Brand New Day. Thanks so much for tuning in today and having fun with me. And I'm looking forward to next Tuesday morning at 6 a.m. I'll be back. And for now, get ready for Talking Back with Dr. Paula Sperry. 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And yes, once again, thank you to everyone, yes, you, that gave during the summer pledge drive. We had a very successful summer pledge drive, and we thank you all. And if you didn't get a chance, you know what the phone numbers are, 508-487-2619. Thank you so much. Well, coming right up is Talking Back with Dr. Paula Sperry today, speaking with Kathleen Cornell, who is a nurse practitioner, about GLP-1 and anti-aging medication. So stay tuned for that, coming up, like right now.
1: Talking Back host Paula Sperry is a doctor of chiropractic. The views and information presented on this show reflect the opinions and research of the host and her guests, and not necessarily those of the staff or management of WOMR.

0: This is Talking Back. I'm your host, Dr. Paula Sperry. For the next half hour, I invite you to join me as we explore health issues in the news and learn from those involved in keeping our community healthy. Our goal is not to diagnose or to suggest treatment, but to celebrate your body's innate potential to heal itself. Well, good morning, everybody. Thank you for tuning in to Talking Back today. I'm here with Kathleen Cornell. She's a nurse practitioner with Cornell Wellness and Aesthetics. We're going to talk about a few things that I find very interesting, and I think you will too.
1: Thank you for having me. It's a pleasure to come and speak about a couple topics that we have. One is GLP-1 and the other one is anti-aging for women and men. I would say over 30, you should start using good skincare products and taking care of your skin.
0: Now, is that just so that we look better, or is there some health benefit to that as well?
1: There's health benefit because the outer layer of your skin contains water, fats, and proteins. As we age, if you don't keep up with your water intake, you're going to notice that your skin is going to start to age quickly.
0: And there's a lot of product out there. I mean, even at the Stop and Shops, aisles and aisles of stuff that we can buy. Some of it is probably good for us and some of it isn't so good.
1: That's right. There is. There's a lot of products. L'Oreal actually has their own multiple products, multiple names out there. They've been around for a long time. The problem is finding a company that doesn't use a lot of filler. When there's more filler in the product, you're not actually getting full dose of that product.
0: And what is filler?
1: Byproducts that they use to make it so that it looks appealing, but it's actually not really effective on the skin. Product that I carry from a pharmaceutical company out of New York City, they do all their testing in-house. If they say that it's got 50% vitamin A, it literally has 50% vitamin A.
0: Vitamin A.
1: Yes, definitely good for your skin. It helps with the epidermis to hold that water and replenish the skin. So the benefits of vitamin A is it restores the water, the lipid and the protein balance, restores skin barrier function, reversing sensitivity to the toxins from the environment. With the dermis, which is the next layer, stimulates fibroblasts to increase collagen and elastin production, which you need to improve firmness of your skin. It also helps with pigment control.
0: You don't get blotchy.
1: Yes.
0: Okay. Well, a lot of people out there use Botox.
1: Botox is a great product. It has been used for various things. So it relaxes the muscle. It's used for achalasia, which is the weakening in the muscle of the esophagus. They would go down with a scope and inject the muscle with Botox, and it kind of freezes that muscle. So when people swallow, the food would not get stuck. That was the problem with achalasia. So
0: right.
1: It makes it easier for them to get the food
0: to swallow.
1: Down. Yes. Yeah.
0: Okay.
1: But as far as skin, it does the same thing.
0: It's because we have tight muscles in our face that we get wrinkles?
1: Actually, yes. You have strong muscles in your forehead.
0: Okay.
1: And when people use Botox, they're trying to straighten those lines because what happens as we age, the skin barrier becomes weaker.
0: Mm-hmm.
1: And the muscle, obviously, becomes weaker. So they inject with the Botox.
0: Okay, so it firms up the skin.
1: Yes, but it's only temporary, about 3 to 6 months.
0: Okay.
1: And then you'll need it again.
0: Does it come back gradually?
1: Like yes.
0: Okay.
1: Yeah.
0: Interesting.
1: Gradual changes you can see.
0: Yeah. Now, there's things called fillers, too. How are those different than Botox?
1: Those are mainly used to tighten and plump the skin. As we age, the elasticity starts to go.
0: Okay, right.
1: And that the filler will be like a fill-in, I guess, if you want to look at it that way, to make you look younger and firmer.
0: You can get plumper cheeks.
1: Yes.
0: Or they use them in lips and
1: yes,
0: things like that.
1: Yes, definitely in lips.
0: Okay.
1: It's a big thing with the younger generation and women. I'd say over 40 are now really into it, but also the young girls in their 20s are getting a lot of filler put into their lips.
0: Okay, is there any side effect to it?
1: you can get drifting. If you have filler put into your upper cheekbone, with time, it could migrate. Not everyone has that, mm-hmm. but a lot of women or men will go back and get more filler.
2: So it stays in you. It doesn't dissipate or
1: It does
2: or
1: over
2: go
1: time,
2: away.
1: Over about 5 years, but you still have some filler left in there. It
2: wow.
1: doesn't go away completely.
2: That's interesting.
1: You can get injection to have it dissolved.
2: For a person who's probably never going to use any of that stuff, as many of the listeners out there are, we're kind of curious. What is this stuff people are putting into their skin?
1: I know. It's all synthetic.
2: Mm-hmm. Okay.
1: So if you want to look at it that way, it's been tested, obviously.
2: And that's not what you do over at Cornell Wellness and Aesthetics, is it?
1: I can do that. My main focus is to get women to look at least 5 years younger.
2: Okay.
1: With skincare products. And yes, I do Botox as well. And I think you need that to help with your skincare.
2: And why is that?
1: If you use really good skincare products, Botox lasts longer.
2: You know, it's really interesting being such an earthy, crunchy, or natural practitioner as a doctor of chiropractic talking to you, who's much more into the medical field. You know, I love sharing back and forth with you today. This is really interesting. I mean, my favorite skincare product is one thing, and I use it for everything. Coconut oil.
1: Oh, I know. No, a lot of people love coconut oil. I agree. It's a great product.
2: I mean, you put it on your skin, you go to the beach, you go in the water, it hardens into your skin because the melt point is like 70 degrees, so it protects the skin from the seawater.
1: Right.
2: I mean, it's nice. It's a partial sun blocker.
1: The unfortunate thing with society is everyone is on TikTok. You have to keep up with what's happening.
2: Right.
1: Once there's a trend, everyone wants it.
2: Yeah. This is Talking Back. I'm your host, Dr. Paula Sperry. I'm here with nurse practitioner Kathleen Cornell, who also works over at the Riyadh Associates in Hyannis, which is where I met you.
1: Right. Primary care.
2: Yeah.
1: We have quite a few patients in our practice. I've branched out to do more skincare and GLP-1.
2: Everybody wants to lose weight and look good. And apparently, back in the 1970s, we, for some reason, wound up by 2021, 40% of Americans were obese, 75% were then overweight, and almost 12% were overtly diabetic. What happened in the 1970s that caused all of this to be happening today?
1: That's a very good question. I think a lot of it is diet, fillers that they're putting in our food,
2: mm-hmm.
1: lack of exercise.
2: It's crazy. It's almost like an overnight epidemic.
1: Right.
2: And we didn't see it. I mean, you look at pictures of people on the beaches back in the 1950s or 60s. Everyone looks thin and fit and in shape.
1: Right. But look at all the fast food restaurants that we have now and how convenient it is to go to the grocery store and get pre-made lasagna. Or for even the people that can't afford, who are on food stamps. I mean, what are they pushing? Back in the 70s, everyone had macaroni and cheese. If you couldn't afford a lot, you didn't have the option to get lots of fruits and vegetables.
2: Mm-hmm.
1: Yes.
2: The MAHA movement, I know, is hot on that right now. Kennedy's getting rid of all the dyes, all the stuff. I never thought in my lifetime anybody would take the reins like this and get so much done. But this guy is really kicking butt out there.
1: Yes, I know.
2: And I'm happy about it. And I think as a medical practitioner, you are too.
1: Yes. It's going to take a long time to get that reversed.
2: It took a long time for us to get in the shape.
1: I know.
2: It's not going to happen overnight, but don't you agree it's a great start?
1: No, I think it's a good start.
2: Yeah,
1: yes.
2: Yeah. I mean, they did some research years ago on type 2 diabetes, which is different than type 1 diabetes, because insulin sensitivity has become a problem. And we have enough insulin from our pancreas, but our cells just don't want to open the door and let it in so that it can burn the fat and keep us trim and slim and get rid of the sugar in our system. So the sugar builds up, and we, before you know it, we're a type 2 diabetic, and our cells are still shut down, frowning, not wanting to open the door. Then somebody discovered GLP-1.
1: Mm,
2: so
1: yes.
2: You know, it's funny. When I was in chiropractic school, I remember learning about the hormones, insulin, glucagon.
1: Right.
2: All of this stuff. And I said to myself, well, you know, that's funny. If they can make insulin, why can't they make glucagon? And it was always a mystery to me, just learning what glucagon did, but not realizing the half-life of it is a few minutes.
1: Right, yes.
2: So it doesn't stick around long enough. The scientists got ahead of that and figured out a way to make the stuff stick around longer. And now we've got these GLP-1 drugs out there. What do you think about those?
1: Well, to be honest, I think it's a great medication for someone who is severely obese. I mean, everyone is different. It's a statistic. They go by body mass index. You may have big bones.
2: Yeah.
1: And
2: yeah.
1: Now you're considered obese because your BMI is 30.
2: Mm-hmm.
1: When you look at the person and you really don't appear to be obese.
2: Right. I've noticed that a lot.
1: Yeah. So it's if you're severely obese, body mass index of 45 or higher, mm-hmm. these drugs are great to help people to lose the weight that they need.
2: Mm-hmm.
1: The other question is how you metabolize these drugs. Some people could be on the highest dose of the GLP-1 and they're not losing any weight.
2: Yeah, I've got a cousin who told me that. She was put on it for diabetes.
1: Right.
2: And she's like, everybody says you can lose weight. I've been on this stuff for like a year and a half. I haven't lost a pound.
1: But is she also on insulin? Because that's the new thing. They're putting people, diabetics, who are either generally type 2. They're on mm-hmm. insulin, and they're also putting them on the GLP-1.

0: Well, it's hit or miss again with some people with the GLP-2.
1: Okay. Right. But definitely worth a try if you're having
0: for sure
1: horrible problems with like just gaining
0: yes.
1: and hardly eating anything, but yet you're gaining all this weight and you're
0: right.
1: grossly obese.
0: Right, completely. I mean, it's the benefit of the GLP-1. It helps with high blood pressure. It helps with high cholesterol. Obviously helps with weight loss. It also helps blood sugar be regulated better.
1: But isn't there a problem with losing muscle mass at the same
0: yes.
1: time?
0: Yes.
1: So I know that you're into fitness and you're into all things good, as well as being a nurse practitioner and helping people to get on or work with these types of drugs. What do you do about that?
0: All I can do is advise that they start weight training. Because they are finding bone loss as well. Now, if you think about it, if you look at diabetics, have you ever seen, and I'm not knocking people that have diabetes. My uncle was a type 1 diabetic.
1: Mm-hmm.
0: Was he muscular? Yes, because he was always active in lifting. But the majority of type 1 diabetics do not have a lot of muscle mass due to having medication like insulin or the GLP-1. It's hard to maintain that muscle mass.
1: Sort of like when you get old, it's hard to maintain
0: right.
1: your muscle mass.
0: Yes.
1: Is it the same mechanism?
0: Similar, I would say.
1: Yeah, okay.
0: Yeah.
1: You definitely would advise someone then to be on some form of weight training or...
0: Oh, definitely. And protein. You need to increase your protein when you're on these GLP-1s.
1: Okay.
0: You need to increase your water intake. A lot of people don't do that. And the best thing for you is fiber. High fiber.
1: High fiber? Why is that?
0: Because your colon is a dark, lonely place. For it to move, you need fiber to get it, to pull the fluid from your small intestine to your large.
1: Good. Very good point. Very good point. Today on Talking Back, I'm speaking with Kathleen Cornell. She's a nurse practitioner, and she works over at Riad Associates in Hyannis, but she also has Cornell Wellness and Aesthetics, where she helps us to look and feel our best while we age. Thank you for joining me today on Talking Back, Kathleen.
0: Oh, thank you for having me.
1: Kathleen, how did you get involved? I mean, most nurse practitioners are busy enough out there. How did you get involved with us starting your own little side gig, as it were?
0: Well, to be honest, I really love skincare. I dabbled in dermatology years ago.
1: Mm-hmm.
0: I like to have people look good in their body as far as their skin. My intention was not to get into GLP-1s because I was more focused on skin. The insurance companies stopped covering people, like abruptly. Mm. People are like, oh
1: how surprising.
0: Yeah, I know. And so out-of-pocket cost for these GLP-1s range anywhere from, if you go online, you could get it for $99, but you don't know the actual dose of what you're getting. So it could be $99 to $1,000 a month to get weight loss. So that's why I started looking into it, looking at the compounding pharmacies. In order for the FDA to approve them to sell the GLP-1, they have to compound the medication with a B vitamin like B1, B3, B12. But it's mainly B3 and B12 that a lot of them are compounding with.
1: And why is that? Why are they putting B vitamins in there?
0: Because the FDA would not allow them to sell it without. There was one company I looked into, and they were selling the GLP-1, like the tirzepatide, which is Zepbound,
1: mm-hmm.
0: with sterile water, just mixed with sterile water. And they were selling it, and they were shipping it. And the FDA went in and closed them down.
1: So, I mean, if you have to take it with the B vitamins mixed in, do they also regulate how much of the B vitamin? I mean, can't
0: yes.
1: you get hypervitaminosis?
0: Yes, you can, but it's regulated the way
1: okay.
0: they break it down. There's two good compounding pharmacies. One is Empower Pharmacy, and they're based out of Florida. They're actually a very big pharmacy. Another one that I like is Miller's. They're based out of New Jersey. When they ship the product to me, they send a little card for people to look at their pharmacy and research.
1: Yeah, so they know what they're getting.
0: Right.
1: That's nice.
0: Yes. It's a good pharmacy. When you go online and like Hers, for example, I have not researched that pharmacy. but people are going online. You can

0: get your GLP-1 fairly cheap, you don't actually know what dose you're getting.
1: Yeah.
0: And people are like, that's okay, I'm losing weight. Okay. You don't know what you're getting, though.
1: It's not on the label, or it's not required labeling or anything like that for the dosage?
0: They'll give you the dosage on there.
1: Okay.
0: But you don't know that you're actually getting that full dose. So they'll get you by saying, oh, it's going to be $100 a month. You start it, because you always start low and then you go up on the dose.
1: Okay.
0: When you start low, they're probably giving you less than what they're telling you. This is my opinion. I have not actually researched into it,
1: okay.
0: But I have noticed a lot of people will come to me and say, I got my GLP-1 from blah, blah, blah, and I tried it for 2 or 3 months and I didn't lose any weight.
1: So then do you start them on the stuff that you know is accurate, and then they do lose weight?
0: They start to lose weight. But again, the first month is hit or miss. Some people lose weight, I'd say 3 to 5 pounds in the first month on the lowest dose. Some people lose 10 pounds, which is extreme, and I don't recommend starting off at a higher dose. It's all in metabolism.
1: Right. It needs to be monitored by someone like yourself who has some expertise in the field of medicine and can guide people along the right path to get the results that they're looking for.
0: Right. But a lot of people can't afford the cost of it, so they will go online and do it that way. But eventually, as you go up in the dose, these other online businesses are charging you shipment, the cost for needles. The little side costs that you don't see will eventually climb.
1: Is all of it injectable? I know that there's some companies out there promoting taking a pill now for Wegovy or whatever. And then there's also drops that you could put under your tongue that supposedly work as well.
0: Yes.
1: Do you know anything about those products?
0: Well, so the pill form is great. That's fairly new. Like Ozempic has a pill. Wegovy has a pill. Zepbound has Fondeo. They have a pill form. The most you may lose with those pill forms is maybe 10 pounds. Some people have lost 20, but again, it's how you metabolize it. I haven't heard a lot about the drops. Anything that goes under the tongue will be absorbed quickly.
1: So maybe they're onto something, maybe
0: yeah,
1: they're not. All right, but you pretty much work with the injectables in your office.
0: Mainly, yes. I do offer the pill form.
1: Okay.
0: Some people want to switch from the injectable to the pill once they reach the weight that they're at. And they do okay with it.
1: I was wondering about that.
0: They don't lose weight, but they're not gaining either. And the pill form is a daily dose.
1: Originally, people were only losing about 8% of their body mass, so a 200-pound person would lose 16 pounds.
0: Mm.
1: But they've been tweaking these drugs and coming up with new formulations.
0: Yes.
1: And now it's up to like 15 or 16%. So there would be your 30 pounds, which is what they pretty much say you could lose.
0: There's different types of injections. Like the tirzepatide is Zepbound. There's also the semaglutide, which is like Wegovy, for an example.
1: So is it daily or weekly that people have to inject themselves?
0: The majority is weekly.
1: Okay. Now, there are some side effects besides losing muscle mass and bone loss, as you just told us. Constipation, nausea, diarrhea. What's going on with our digestive tracts when we're taking this stuff?
0: This medication, it slows the gut, meaning your stomach shuts down somewhat. You're still producing acid. It still contracts somewhat. If you think about it, if you eat, let's say you had a sandwich, that should break down in your stomach, leave your stomach within 2 hours, go into your small intestine, and leave completely through your small intestine within 4 hours and be gone.
1: Okay.
0: The medication slows it to the point where if you eat something that's kind of heavier, like a pasta with a sauce, cheeseburger or something, that may stay in your gut up to 4 hours or longer and then slowly move. Just everything's just slowed down. It makes you full longer.
1: Okay.
0: So then you don't really have a desire to
1: No room eat. For dessert.
0: Yeah.
1: I love
0: Pretty
1: it.
0: Pretty much. It decreases your craving for sugar.
1: Oh, see, more reasons to eat your dessert yeah. first.
0: Exactly.
1: Once it moves through, though, does it alternate? Or is it diarrhea in some people and constipation in others? Or
0: I think if you're not getting enough water intake, you really have to drink at least a couple liters of water a day. If you think about how big your small bowel is, it's 7 to 8 feet. And that's the transit part of your body. It's just moving everything that's broken down into your garbage truck, which is your large colon, which is 3 to 4 feet.
1: Mm.
0: If you're not having a good bowel movement daily before you start this medication, you can imagine now you're slowing the gut down even more.
1: Wow, I could see some trouble brewing there.
0: Yeah. So with the diarrhea, it could just be a reaction to the medication, to be honest.
1: Mm-hmm.
0: Once your body adjusts to it, and maybe you did too high of a dose.
1: Oh.
0: It's a brand new drug. Your body's not used to it, and now it's in shock. The definition of constipation is lack of bowel movement daily. Well, people say, I've never had a bowel movement every day. Well, you're constipated. No, that's my normal. No, that is not normal.
1: Yeah.
0: You should be going every day.
1: Yeah, it's not a good thing.
0: No.
1: Yeah.
0: People who should not take this drug are people who have small bowel or large intestine problems.
1: To begin
0: with. Crohn's, colitis, ulcerative colitis, small bowel obstructions, because that's one of the side effects that you could get.
1: How about stomach ulcers?
0: Generally, you don't hear a lot about people having stomach ulcers.
1: Oh, you sure did a few years ago. Where'd they go?
0: Yeah, I know. It's not as common.
1: Interesting.
0: It's more small bowel obstructions. It's more constipation. A lot of people will have gallbladder issues with this drug where they start to lose the weight. They're probably losing a little too quickly. The gallbladder can't keep up.
1: Mm-hmm.
0: And it just decides I'm not going to work anymore.
1: I've heard of that. And yeah. Also thyroid cancers. How does that tie in?
0: You know, they touch base on that, but they don't say a lot about it. Now, there's a lot of endocrinologists that have told their patients they should be on this to help with the weight loss. Mm-hmm. So it's hard to say.
1: Yeah, what's going on? I guess it's just too new of a drug to really know.
0: It is. It hasn't been out long enough for weight loss. I think we're all in a study.
1: We just experienced that a few years back, for sure.
0: I know.
1: You also do work with the erbium laser machine to help skin to look better. How does the laser work? Does it hurt?
0: I numb the skin to limit the hurting. It's like sitting in the sun for, I'd say, an hour, and you have really fair, light skin.
1: Okay.
0: Or even dark pigmented. Without any sunscreen, you're probably going to burn. An erbium laser takes all the water out of your skin, and then it does this light, superficial burn. It takes about 2 weeks.
1: Mm-hmm.
0: It peels, and then it allows the collagen to reproduce.
1: How is that better than just going out in the sun and sitting there for an hour then?
0: Because you're getting UV light that will cause damage. This is not UV light.
1: Okay. So you're avoiding the skin damaging rays.
0: Yes.
1: By using the erbium laser.
0: Yes.
1: Got it. Kathleen, do you mostly see women in your aesthetic practice, or do you see some men as well?
0: For GLP-1s, it's half and half, I would say.
1: Mm-hmm.
0: But for skincare, it's mainly women right now. My goal is not to make you look fake. I want you to naturally look good.
1: Healthy.
0: Yes.
1: Yes.
0: Where a lot of people are more into the big fillers, a lot of Botox, and the weight loss is going to be a problem with a lot of people in the future if they don't know when to stop doing the GLP-1 because your skin is now sagging because you're losing the muscle.
1: Right. Is there any antidote for that side effect of losing the weight, losing the muscle, and having sagging skin? I've heard a couple of ads on the television about, this one won't cause the skin sagging problem. Maybe it was those drops.
0: That's drops, yes. That's what it is. I mean, the only treatment would be probably at this point, if you have enough saggy skin, is surgery.
1: Donate some.
0: Yeah, that's it. I mean, the face you can work with. You can do treatments with the face to get rid of that sag, but
1: yeah.
0: The rest of your body, you can't.
1: Well, it's feeding a whole nother industry of body sculpting out there.
0: I know, yes.
1: It's amazing. Well, it's wonderful. I know that you have a holistic approach to your clinical practice. I know that you have a lot of common sense. I've worked with you myself on not these items, but yes, other things. I just love where you're coming from, Kathleen. And if people want to find out more about how they can look young and youthful and feel at their very best by using some of these technologies that are out there, how can they get a hold of you for more information?
0: They can go on my Cornell Wellness and Aesthetics website. It gives an overview of what I do.
1: Okay. And you also work out of Riyadh.
0: Oh, yes. You could come in there.
1: So just say...
0: You could be a patient there if you want.
1: Yeah.
0: We're always taking patients.
1: What's nice about Dr. Riyadh's facility there in Hyannis is you are taking new patients.
0: Yes.
1: And there's never a problem with that. I was on a waiting list for 2.5 years as a provider myself, trying to find a medical person to help me with stuff. One of my patients came in and said, oh, just call Riyadh's. They will take you. And sure enough, you all do.
0: I know.
1: I don't know how you do it.
0: Dr. Riyadh started that.
1: Yeah,
0: yeah,
1: but he,
0: years ago.
1: Thank goodness. Thank goodness.
0: He took a lot of patients in, and he did a great job with them.
1: Yeah, I have no complaints. It's a great place, and I'm very glad that you work there as well. So Riyadh Associates over in Hyannis. So you could just find them online or get a hold of Kathleen Cornell directly at 508-225-1255. And you can follow her as well on Instagram and Facebook. Well, Kathleen, thank you so much for coming here and teaching us all how to be a little more beautiful both inside and out.
0: Well, thank you for having me.
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You're also listening to Roots and Offshoots. My name is Carol Cornine, and I'm with you here this Tuesday morning, August 18th, 2026. Happy to have you out there. We're listening to a little instrumental by the Milwaukee Coasters in the background here with Sick and Tired, Oh Babe. We're going to hear from Dr. John right after that. But before we do that, I do want to tell you that programming on WOMR is supported by business members like Adorn, handcrafted jewelry, fine arts, gifts, home decor, and more. 211 Main Street, Orleans, on the way to Nauset Beach. 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

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All right. Well, we're going to hear this Sick and Tired, which actually it's a 57 original, originally by Chris Kenner. And Fats Domino also did it the next year, 1958. We're going to hear Dr. John do his Sick and Tired. Good morning, everybody. I hope you're not sick and tired yet.

Sorry about that. Seems like Dr. John must have been sick and tired of playing that song. I cannot get it up here. So we're going to hear Government Mule and The Shape I'm In.

Great version there by Government Mule, the Southern Rock Jam Band, with Warren Hayes and Matt Apts. They both from the Allman Brothers Blues Band. Yeah, they did the cover of The Shape I'm In. And they kind of substituted there for the problem that I was having with Dr. John and Sick and Tired. So I found another great Sick and Tired song by Boz Scaggs. So let's see if we can get him up there. There we go.

Red Clay Strays there on that one, Don't Want to Know. That's off of a new album, just came out in June, called Grateful, the Red Clay Strays. They were great. I think we saw them for the first time when we went to see the Rolling Stones concert, I think a year ago. A year or two ago, whenever that was. Anyway, we're going to hear from Mark Knopfler on these next couple of songs, and we're going to hear Today Is Okay.

0: Mark Knopfler, along with Eric Clapton on that. That's from the album, the tribute album that they did called Eric Clapton and Friends, The Breeze, an appreciation of J.J. Cale's song. Yeah, so it's coming right up to the 10 o'clock hour, and you are listening to WOMR 92.1 FM Provincetown, WFMR 91.3 FM Orleans, streaming worldwide at WOMR.org. 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
1: I'm Dr. Anthony Lizerwitz, and this is Climate Connections. In Philadelphia's Eastwick neighborhood, heavy rain is cause for alarm.
2: If we're looking outdoors and the rain is coming hard, everyone is in a panic.
1: Lifelong resident Donna Johnson says during storms, water rushes in from upstream and fills the creeks in Eastwick. It overflows the banks, flooding streets and homes in the low-lying area. And the risks are growing as climate change causes more intense rain and rising seas worsen storm surge flooding from the nearby Delaware River. For a long time, residents have pushed for the city to address the problem.
2: It took so long for this concern to be a concern of more than just the neighbors.
1: But finally, momentum is building. The city has partnered with residents to develop a set of proposed solutions that was released this spring. It includes building an earthen levee, improving stormwater drainage, creating a wetland park to absorb water, and offering buyouts to help people in the most vulnerable spots move to higher ground. There's a long road ahead to secure funding and implement the projects, but Johnson's committed to keeping at it.
2: I love my neighborhood. It's home.
1: Climate Connections is produced by the Yale Center for Environmental Communication. 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
0: All right, we are going to get back to the music. We're going to hear from Delbert McClinton and Glenn Clark off of their album, Blind, Crippled, and Crazy. We're going to see how good they feel today.

That was Delbert and Glenn Clark again, and actually that was from their very first album that they did together back in 1972, and the name of the album was Delbert and Glenn. All right, so you are listening to Roots and Offshoots. My name is Carol Cornine, and this hour of programming is made possible in part by business members like the Laughing Moon Boutique, selling handmade and fair trade goods from near and far, 1 Court Street in downtown Plymouth, and on Facebook. 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All right, we'll get back to some more music. And we're going to hear from Albert King with, we're going to hear from Keb Moe and Kenny Wayne Shepherd with Born Under a Bad Sign.

Got a request here from Bob in Hyannis. I Got Nothing from Dion Van Morrison and Joe Louis Walker.

There you go, Bob. Thanks for calling in. Remember, anybody can call in with requests. If you'd like me to play something, just give me a call at 508-487-2619. Here's Albert King.

The future don't look clear, looking in my rearview mirror. I just hope that things don't get much worse. It's a long and desperate ride, as lonely as Charlie Pride.

Shamikia Copeland on the both those Under My Thumb. She reversed the roles from the Stones song, and that's off of her album Uncivil War. And then off of her album Outskirts of Love, we heard her doing Driving Out of Nashville, where country music ain't nothing but the blues with a twang. Yeah, I like that. I like that. All right, you are listening to Roots and Offshoots. My name is Carol Corneen, and we're going to move along. I got the Wood Brothers coming up next, and we're going to hear back from Delbert McClinton and Glenn Clark. So let's take a listen.

right. A little Van Morrison there on those last two. That's off of Three Chords and the Truth album of his. I love that song, Three Chords and the Truth. Shot of Rhythm and Blues. We'll get into that in the next set. But we also heard him off of his Keep Me Singing album doing Going Down to Bangor. And before that, we heard Yarn with Good Lady, Delbert McClinton and Glenn Clark with Tell My Mama. And we opened it up with the Wood Brothers. Well, you're listening to Roots and Offshoots. My name is Carol Cornine. And I just want to give a big shout out to everyone who supported WOMR during our summer fund drive. 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All right, so back to some more roots music here. And we heard Van Morrison talk about the shot of rhythm and blues, and that's going to get us into our next song. But I'm doing it by the Beatles. And the reason I'm doing that is that the songwriter, Arthur Alexander, recorded that song, A Shot of Rhythm and Blues. He wrote that song and recorded it in 1961. And in my research, I found that he's the only songwriter whose songs were covered by the Beatles, Bob Dylan, and the Stones. They all did a cover of Arthur Anderson's song. So I thought that would be a good set to listen to in this next set. So we're going to start it off. I don't think we'll get a chance. We might get a chance to listen to all three. But the But his song, A Shot of Rhythm and Blues, is going to be done by the Beatles. And then I'll tell you what Dylan is going to be doing after that. So let's get to that right now. Here are the Beatles.

That is not a song that I've heard, but it's off of his album, Dylan's album, Down in the Groove. And then we have the Rolling Stones with one of the popular songs of Arthur Alexander. You better move on.

All right. There was an album, a tribute album to Arthur Alexander, and Mark Knopfler and Chuck Jackson did their version of You Better Move On. That's what I wanted to play for you here. And then we're going to hear from John Prine off of that tribute album of Arthur Alexander's songs called Lonely Just Like Me. So here we go. Here's Mark Knopfler and Chuck Jackson.

0: There you know, a John Prine song from that tribute album to Arthur Alexander called Lonely Just Like Me. Well, you're listening to Roots and Offshoots. My name is Carol Cornein, and it is 11:06, and you are listening to WOMR 92.1 FM Provincetown and WFMR 91.3 FM Orleans, streaming worldwide at WOMR.org. It's also some time for Stardate. Here we go.
1: Stardate, August 18th. In the mythology of ancient Egypt, the universe began when a great god emerged from the void. He created the air and the divine order of the world, and they gave birth to the land and sky. That's one of countless creation stories, attempts to explain the birth of the universe. To modern science, the best explanation is the Big Bang, an instant of creation 13.8 billion years ago. Several pieces of evidence support the Big Bang. For one, on the largest scales, galaxies are all racing away from each other. If you trace the motion back in time, everything comes together in a single point. For another, the Big Bang left its fingerprints on the universe, an afterglow known as the cosmic microwave background. It was created when the early universe had cooled enough for light to travel freely. As the universe expanded, the afterglow shifted to radio wavelengths, which we see in every direction. One more bit of evidence is the way elements are created. According to the theory, the Big Bang itself created hydrogen and helium, the simplest elements. Later, the first stars fused those elements together to make heavier ones. Over time, the percentage of heavy elements has increased as stars make more of them and release them into space. And that's just what astronomers observe when they look into the universe, a steady buildup of heavier elements, dating to the beginning of time. More tomorrow. Today's program was made possible by Mercer Caverns, in Calaveras County, in California's historic gold country. More information at mercercaverns.net. For the McDonald Observatory, I'm Billy Henry.
0: All righty, and I'm Carol Cornein, back with you here on Roots and Offshoots. I want to take this time to thank all of my sustaining members, and we've got all our new sustaining members also at the end of the list that I want to thank who became new sustaining members during our summer pledge drive. So this program is made possible by members like you and sustaining members like Felicia and Jack Murphy, Kathy Tarr, Sam and Steve Rounds, Brian O'Malley and Andrea Sawyer, Maureen Mahoney, Stephanie Helm, Stephen Park and Jan Van Tassel, Lee Howarth in loving memory of Mary Ann Del Conte, Jim and Carla Harrington, Russ and Nancy Braun, Richard and Karen Delaney, Linda Maloney Tarvers, Maxine Smith and John Economos, Alex Halela, Skip and Karen Wallace, Satguru Khalsa, Katie from Brewster, David Zimkowski, Mary Perkins, Rosalie Nadeau, Robert Johnson and Catherine Alfred, George Weber, Richie Nose, Elizabeth Davies, Robert Kennedy, John Whalen, a pledge in memory of Ashley Murphy from Aiden, Caleb, Dylan, and Carter, Catherine and Robert Hawes, Steve Gass and Bev White, Billy Tower, Dr. Schleppo Nature's Ho, Paul Cohan, Marcy Feller and Gabby Hanna, Will Sullivan, Elaine Baird, Mary and Richard Utt, Vivian, Maisie, Will, Max, and Tessa from Poppy and Lola, Jackie Doyle, Carrie 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Ned Oliver, Alice and George Weber, Mark Berry, Bonnie Sullivan, Kathy Dennis and Zach the Dog, Daphne Northrup, Scott West, Woody and Marge, Ed Simpson, Jerome Green, Jimmy Coyle, Margaret and Yarmouthport, Gary Gallo, Charlie and Diane Deaton, Maureen and Fred Ryan, Brian Schneider, Kathleen Kaczynski, Stephen Lasla, David Arano, Marianne and Daryl DeLeppo, Beau and Pam Klein, Teresa Bolinaw, Chris and Sue Towner, Carrie and Patsy Marchant, Ken and Mary, Dave McKenna, Leslie Shaw, Sid Ahlstrom, Sue Ellen Travers, Martha and Charlie Vautrain, Bob in Toronto, and Patty and Carlos Toon. 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And thank you to

All right. Little Roy Orbison had to follow Raul Malo because they just sound, that voice is just, it just gets to me. It's just so powerful and, but yet soft on the soft songs. So we heard Roy Orbison with Only the Lonely. Before that, Raul Malo did You're Only Lonely. And the Mavericks with Raul Malo did Think of Me When You're Lonely. John Prine started the whole thing off with We Are the Lonely. All right, you are listening to Roots and Offshoots. 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And I think I'm going to be making my way to that too, because I think the movie Tony, Anthony Bourdain movie is there, and it's, but I think it starts maybe tomorrow, or maybe I don't think it's today yet, but anyway, I know it's coming there, and I'm going to definitely have to go to see that. Okay, all right, let's get back to some more music, and I want to play Roy Orbison again a few times because I love listening to his voice, and then we'll hear the Mavericks again. So here's Roy Orbison with Crying.

All right, we heard from the Texas Tornadoes there with I Don't Want to Be Lonely. Before that, we heard them do What Were You Thinking Of? Who Were You Thinking Of? That's what it was. And we heard the Mavericks again with What a Crying Shame. The Traveling Wilburys, which was featuring Roy Orbison on that one, Not Alone Anymore. And we heard him doing Crying as well. So you are listening to Roots and Offshoots. My name is Carol Cornine. We were listening to kind of some lonely songs there, crying songs, but by all wonderful artists. And I love them all. Okay, let's see what I've got to tell you here before we move on. Yes. 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All right, let's move on. And what have I got up next? Oh, so we listened to Texas Tornadoes on those last two. I wanted to go to Flaco Jimenez, who was part of those Texas Tornadoes. He played with them. But we're going to hear him doing a song featuring Dwight Yoakam. So let's hear them do that. It's called Carmelita.

Los Lobos with Kiko and the Lavender Moon. So, and we heard Dwight Yoakam, with Flaco Jimenez before that. So that brought to mind, Dwight Yoakam had a tour, and he was going to be playing, having the Mavericks join him on that. And that, of course, had to be canceled because Raul Mallo was sick and at the time, and has since passed away, of course. So then Dwight Yoakam had asked Los Lobos to fill in for the Mavericks for some of the ones that they were scheduled to play with him on that tour. It was called the Cosmic Roundup Rodeo Tour. And I was able to see them, but it wasn't the Mavericks or Los Lobos that were with him at the time. And the name of the guy who I really liked, he was from Appalachia. He was a great singer now, and I can't think of his name. I didn't write it down. But he was playing with Dwight Yoakam at the time, and I saw them last November in Maryland. Anyway, so we're going to hear another song, and this is one of the songs that actually Dwight Yoakam did on the tour that I saw, and it was just his nice little version of Keeping Things on the Sunny Side. Here we go.

right. So that was a different version of Sunny Side of Life, huh? That's so, yeah, Dwight Yoakam. Well, you know what? It's 12 noon, and you are listening to WOMR 92.1 FM Provincetown and WFMR 91.3 FM Orleans, streaming worldwide at WOMR.org. You're also listening to Roots and Offshoots. My name is Carol Cornine, and I'll be with you here for the next half hour. 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All right, in our last half hour, if you have any requests out there, just give me a call and 508-487-2619, and I'll be happy to get them on the air for you if I can. And so my friend Felicia Murphy reminded me that it was Mark Knopfler's birthday, belated birthday from the 12th of August. And I believe he turned 77 or 78. And I did play a couple of them, you know. And the thing is, I played the song. It kind of was Today's Okay. That could have been like for his birthday, but it wasn't today. It was on the 12th of August. So. But Felicia, if you have a favorite one, I know you love all of Mark Knopfler, go ahead and shoot it to me in Facebook and I'll try to get that up for you, because I did play him earlier. Okay, we're going to move on with what we've got planned for this last half hour. And what have I got planned here? Oh, yeah. Let me just put this on right now. This is just going to be in the background. Little Chet Atkins in the background to lead us into the next set. We're going to hear the Beatles, The Things We Said Today. And then we're going to get into Margot Timmons from the Cowboy Junkies into our set here. Next few songs. But this is a nice cover that we'll hear by Margot right after we listen to Chet Atkins. We said lots of things today.

Margo Timmons there from the Cowboy Junkies, actually, doing Things We Said Today, cover of Beatles. I got a request, though, from Daphne Northrup. Thank you, Daphne. We've got Till Things Get Right, and we're going to hear the Red Clay Strays doing that one. Thank you, Daphne. Here you go. This was live at the Ryman.

There you go. Red Clay Strays request from Daphne Northrup. All right. So Felicia Murphy has another request for Mark Knopfler, because again, it's a belated birthday from the 12th of August, and we're going to hear him doing Just a Boy from Home. Here you go, Felicia.

Yeah, I love that song. I love that album. And Felicia reminded me that was the album that he was touring with when he did that concert at the Seaport. And my friends were with me. And matter of fact, they're here visiting now this weekend, this whole week, actually. And we said that was just such a fabulous concert. Unfortunately, I think that's probably the last time I'm going to see him in concert because I don't think he's doing tours anymore. Not sure if there's a hand issue or not with him now. But yeah, Felicia, that was such a great concert, wasn't it? Because Felicia and Jack were there too. Okay, well, let's get back to what have we got? 9 minutes left here, so we're going to get back. I have another one here by Margot Timmons, and then we're going to hear from the Cowboy Junkies with John Prine. So let's do those two. That might take us right to the end. So let's get back to Margot. Here we go.

Cowboy Junkies there with John Prine. And if you were a woman and I was a man. All right, it's coming up on 12:30, and that means it's coming up on the Lowdown with Ira Wood, which is made possible by members like you and sustaining members like John and Bruce, Ed and Shannon McManus, Charter Williams Esquire, Teresa and Harry from Wellfleet, Bonnie Shepherd and David Holmstrom, Outermost Ukulele, The Night Ranger, Brent Harold and Susan Wegar, and Russ and Nancy Braun. 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All right, it is time. It's 12:30. Stay tuned for the Lowdown with Ira Wood. I'll be back with you next week. Have a good week. See you then. Bye, everybody.

0: Hello and welcome to The Lowdown, an insider's look at stories touching our lives here on Cape Cod and Boston's South Shore. My name is Ira Wood, and you're listening to us on WOMR 92.1 FM Provincetown, WFMR 91.3 FM Orleans, and streaming worldwide on WOMR.org. I have some questions for you. How many times in your life have you stayed in a relationship long after you knew it was over, or pursued someone you weren't really into just because you knew they were into you? How much time have you lost obsessing over a lover when you could have been advancing your career, hanging out with good friends, or just enjoying time alone? I will be the first to answer that. It was the story of my younger life. But why? Fear of being alone, the endorphin rush of flirtation. There are many possibilities, but the point is this. I knew it was self-destructive. I knew I might be causing other people harm, but I did not know how to change. My guest today was reflecting on two decades of back-to-back relationships when she decided to go cold turkey for a year, to abstain from sex and relationships, to make an inventory of her romantic past in order to figure herself out, and along the way, studied the lives of historic women who chose celibacy as a way to empower their lives. Melissa Phoebos is the award-winning writer of 5 books and a professor at the University of Iowa. Today we're discussing her latest, The Dry Season, a memoir of pleasure in a year without sex. Melissa Phoebos, thanks so much for talking with us today.
1: Oh, thank you so much for having me. I'm so happy to hear how much we have in common, or perhaps I should offer you my condolences.
0: But well,
1: in any case.
0: I think it's a lot of people. I think it's really, really amazing that a queer woman half my age would speak totally to me as, you know, a heterosexual cis male baby boomer. I mean, you just nailed it for me.
1: Oh, that is the highest compliment. And, you know, as someone who's published multiple memoirs, this is always the most heartening, wonderful, surprising part of it for me, is that I write out of very specific individual experiences. And then I hear back from people who look and sound nothing like me, who have had exactly the same inside experience, the same emotions, the same fears, the same solutions. It's really like such a balm to have that experience after publishing my own.
0: I know, because it feels so totally risky to talk about your own life. So let's get into you. For many people, deciding to go celibate seems like a pretty drastic measure, especially when it's completely voluntary. Can you give us a snapshot of your dating life leading up to this decision?
1: Sure. So I started dating, having crushes, being preoccupied, we'll say, with sort of romantic interest when I was an adolescent, probably. And I would say I started dating people around the age of 15. And from that point on, I was basically in nonstop, back-to-back, committed, monogamous relationships until I was about 35 years old. And even in the sort of rare moments where I was single, I was rapidly dating, I was crushing on people, I was mourning a breakup, I was never not sort of orbiting a constellation of romantic obsession. It brought me so much pleasure, it also brought me a lot of pain, and at the end of that time, at the end of that 20 years, I had a really destructive relationship, sort of the worst ever. I stayed in it for 2 years, I lost a lot of friends, I did a lot of damage, a lot of sort of wreckage in my life. And I thought, you know, I have matured and advanced in so many ways in my life, and I've certainly put in my 10,000 hours in terms of romantic relationships. Why am I bottoming out in this very particular way? Like, I must be doing something wrong, or there must be the story I'm telling myself about what love means to me and who I am as a partner must not be matching up with reality, because this was the worst 2 years of my life. And so at first I thought, you know what, let me just stop what I'm doing and reflect. Let me take a look at what's been happening all of this time in a kind of detached way without being wrapped up in it again. Mm-hmm. And so that was kind of my starting point.
0: So to read this book is to understand that you got a lot more out of the experience than you imagined. But You describe it initially as a physical hunger, a pressure like that of sickness or fatigue. So to ask you a paraphrase of a question that you posed to yourself, what did you want when you wanted the absence of something? What were you hoping to accomplish?
1: Well, I think there was sort of a difference between what I consciously thought about, what I wanted to accomplish, and what my heart really needed. And I'll be more specific. You know, when I stopped, I thought, I've been in so much pain. I feel terrible about myself. I just want to do this different. I want to be better at love. I want to be better at dating. I want to make better choices. I want to exercise better judgment. It was kind of a pragmatic concern, right? What I didn't understand was that I had been consumed with this preoccupation for so long, and I had been missing really big parts of life, spirituality, friendship, family life, and most of all, having a relationship with myself. Like, I always thought, oh, I'm not someone who's afraid to be alone. I always have a partner. I'm not like running away from that. I never feel afraid to be alone, but I just never even gave myself the chance to be alone. Like, I had no idea what it was like to have a relationship to myself that wasn't mediated through a primary romantic relationship. And so what I went looking for and what I actually found were different by great orders of magnitude, right? My life was too small when I started that project to really understand what I was missing. And, you know, in many ways, I was a sober alcoholic and drug addict for 10 years when I started this project. And one of the ways that I understand dependency or compulsivity is that you don't know what you're missing until you stop. And that was definitely true for me in this case. Mm-hmm.
0: Despite the fact that you were denouncing sex for a while, you decided at some point that masturbating was okay. Can you unpack that for us? Was it simply that it was sex with other people that you were trying to understand about yourself?
1: I love this question. I love that we can talk on this radio station about
0: masturbation. Well, this is WOMR.
1: I love that this is my hometown radio station. So, you know, when I started, I thought, okay, no, nothing. And I sort of made it about sex. And I thought, okay, if I take sex as the common denominator here, if I take it off the table, then my problems will go away. I'll have space to figure it out. And pretty soon, I tried just doing it that way for a little while. And almost immediately, you know, I went to a party. I met someone in the grocery store. I had a little flirtation. I got a little bit of a buzz from it. I became totally preoccupied by that interaction. And I thought, wait, I don't actually think that sex is the problem. It is a common denominator in most of these obsessions, but I can absolutely go down the rabbit hole of this kind of obsession without any physical contact with another person. So I sort of changed the parameters as I got further into the experience. And then a friend asked me, well, what about masturbation? I thought, oh my God, I hadn't even thought of that. And I spent like a week or so really thinking about it and really trying to define for myself where the problem was. And for me, my problem was that I was never not trying to perform for other people. I was always trying to be a good partner. I was trying to be attractive. I was trying to be appealing. I had learned from a lot of different sources that was kind of my job in life, was to be appealing and agreeable and attractive. And when no one else was around, I didn't do that. And so when I reflected on my own experiences of self-pleasure, I thought, actually, these are some of the most uninhibited moments of my life where I actually get to experience pleasure and I'm being utterly authentic. I'm not self-conscious. I'm not performing for anyone. I'm really just relating to myself. And I thought that actually sounds kind of like the antidote to my problem. So I decided to allow it. Although when I told people that, they definitely laughed at me, as you can imagine.
0: Well, they were just laughing at the subject, I think.
1: It's true. It's true.
0: If you're just joining us, you're listening to The Lowdown with Ira Wood on WOMR. Today we're talking about sex and love and how not to lose our lives to either. My guest is Melissa Phoebos, the award-winning writer of 5 books and director of the nonfiction writing program at the University of Iowa. Today we're talking about her latest, The Dry Season, a memoir of pleasure in a year without sex. Melissa, one of the pleasures of the book for me was that you introduce us to various women throughout history who chose celibacy as a woman's absolute right to self-determination and ownership of their own lives. And I was fascinated by the Beguines. Can you tell us about them and why their story became important to you?
1: Oh, Ira, I could talk about the Beguines all day. I will spare you and your listeners, but I will give you the sort of primer. So when I embarked on this sort of celibacy project, I did what I always do. I went and tried to find people from whose experiences I could learn. So I read about radical feminist separatists, and I read about some cult leaders, and I read about a lot of different sort of sects and groups across global history who practice voluntary celibacy. And my favorite of them were the Belgian Beguines. So the Belgian Beguines were the sect of religious lay women who sort of modeled their communities after those of nuns, after abbeys, but they weren't under church rule. They were independent religious women who lived in communes. They built these walls around what they called their béguinages, and they basically lived with more freedom than any other women at the time, or really at any point before, or for a long time after. And they sort of sprung up in the 1300s and then were kind of stamped out and then sort of had a resurgence in the 1600s. But so their sort of creed was independence. They were financially independent. They often ran businesses through the béguinage. So they would do sort of textiles or run laundries. They performed last rites on the dying. They worked in service to their communities. And probably most importantly, they taught people to read. They helped spread literacy as it was just sort of a burgeoning force in early Europe. And they taught people to interpret spiritual texts on their own terms, which was actually illegal at the time. It was considered preaching, and it was illegal for anyone but priests to preach. But the Beguines really believed that people ought to be able to interpret their spirituality for themselves. And for them, spirituality meant love. They actually used the word love with a capital L interchangeably with the word God. And women, this was like one of the only ways that a woman in an abusive marriage or who didn't want to get married or didn't want to have compulsory childbirth, this was the only way that they could avoid those fates. And so women would go to the béguinage, be welcomed in no matter what, and sort of join the community and figure out their calling, you know? And so when I read about them, I thought, oh my God, this is so different from the sort of like get thee to a nunnery, kind of sad, pious version of hyper-religious people that I grew up thinking about. I thought these women were living more freely than many women I know of today. And celibacy was really the doorway through which they were able to access this liberation. I was so moved by them.
0: Amazing. You know, this week I've been doing some research for another project into Cole Porter. And of course, let's begin with the Beguines.
1: Mm-hmm.
0: And one of the derivations of the dance, the Beguines, actually has to do with the Beguines.
1: I love that. Yeah, one of my favorite details about them is that they were really frequently artists. They were often danced together. They made music together. They were poets and painters. And, you know, selfishly, because of my relationship to it, I love the fact that almost all of them wrote autobiographies. They basically dictated their memoirs, which is, you know, how we know that they existed, because some of those survived, even though the church tried to sort of erase any historiography of them.
0: Throughout the year, you created a list of all your relationships going back decades, instead of simply seeing your romantic past, as some of us very well might, as some obscure train of lovers. Why was that list important? What did you discover by careful examination of that inventory?
1: Oh man, what didn't I discover? I mean, I certainly thought of my romantic history as kind of a foggy romantic obscurist for a very long time until my life felt pretty much ruined. And I thought, well, this conception isn't really working for me. I need to change something. So, you know, as I said before, I had been sober for a decade when I began this project. And, you know, I had been using inventories for a really long time as a kind of tool, a practical tool and a spiritual tool to try to accurately survey my own behavior as sort of a tool for change, right? And I thought, you know, I can't know what's been going on until I take it all out and I really look at it and see what's in there. So I made this master list of everyone I had ever been entangled with, even sort of had feelings for, fantasized about. I made a huge list and I answered a set of questions that I designed to try to reveal the things I might be hiding from myself. And among those questions were, how was I dishonest in this relationship? How was I selfish in this relationship? In what ways might I have lied to myself about what happened here? And what might be the truth? And pretty quickly, as I started to write out this inventory, some really unflattering truths emerged. And one of them was that I had been, you know, calling what we might commonly call people pleasing. I had been people pleasing my previous partners, which is to say, I had been agreeing to things that I didn't really want to do. I had been sort of placating my former partners. I had elided from my relationships aspects of myself that I thought would be unpalatable to my partners, right? Like maybe, for instance, that I like to go on trips alone a lot of the time. I like to sleep in separate beds a lot of the time. I just sort of sucked it up, told myself I was being a great partner and never divulged, you know, pretty big parts of myself and my instincts. And through the inventory, what I realized was that wasn't being a good partner. It was actually a form of manipulation because I wanted to avoid conflict and feel safe. I hid parts of myself and I didn't let my partners know who they were truly in a relationship with. And surprise, surprise, those relationships often didn't work because after a few months or a few years, I would be frustrated and sort of seething with resentment and I couldn't take it anymore. And I have to end the relationship and start all over again. And this was something I had no idea that the implications of that when I had been doing it. I really had just been telling myself, I work so hard in my relationships. I wonder why they're not working out. And so it was both sort of shocking and disappointing and humbling and also really hope-inducing to realize that there were things that I could change. It wasn't just happening to me. There were things I was doing that I could do differently.
0: One of the parts I loved about your book, when you were very honest and you said when you were sleeping with a longtime lover and sometimes they would touch you when you're sleeping and you shook them off. And I thought when I first read that, and then you explain, why don't you explain that? Why them touching you when you're sleeping pissed you off?
1: Yeah, I think because all day long, I was sort of transgressing my own boundaries, right? And I didn't just do this in my romantic relationships. You know, I think this is something a lot of people suffer from because we want to be good. We want to avoid conflict. We want people to like us, right? And, you know, whatever motives arise out of our specific upbringings and, you know, social experiences as well. But, you know, I was saying yes a lot of the time when I wanted to say no. And this wasn't the other people's fault. I was an adult, you know, I was accountable for sort of taking care of my own needs. But after doing that all day for years and years and years, then I would get in bed with them. And even just the touch of that person's skin to mine made me recoil because my instinct was like, oh, they want something from me and I am all emptied out. Like, what more could they possibly want from me? You know, I sort of felt like a victim of other people just drawing from me and drawing from me when actually I was the person who was agreeing to that often without them even knowing it, you know? And it was a real lesson in how the choices that I make in terms of my behavior and my emotions and my interactions with other people manifests all the way down to my instinctive physical reactions. You know, it's like, the body keeping the score,
0: I do. If you're just joining us, you're listening to The Lowdown with Ira Wood on WOMR. Today we're talking about an apparent contradiction, how a year of celibacy can teach us about sex and love. My guest is Melissa Phoebos, the award-winning writer of 5 books and the director of the nonfiction writing program at the University of Iowa. Today we're talking about her latest, The Dry Season, a memoir of pleasure in a year without sex. So, Annie Dillard is a well-known and well-respected figure in these parts, and you make reference to an essay of hers called Living Like Weasels that captured for you the difference between getting lost in a romantic obsession and choosing to fiercely devote yourself in a direction of a single necessity, like your writing. So talk about that. What was it about that essay that spoke to you so powerfully?
1: Oh, thank you for bringing this up. I've never been asked about that in an interview, but it's one of my favorite subjects. So I had been teaching, I teach creative writing, and I've been teaching Annie Dillard's work for my whole, 20-year career as an educator. And Living Like Weasels is probably the most frequently taught essay in my classes. And it's really simple. The narrator, Dillard, locks eyes with a weasel while in the woods on a walk, and then she proceeds to have this absolutely beautiful meditation on instinct and necessity and sort of how a person wants to live, the question of how to live, right? And there's a beautiful line in it that many years ago I got tattooed on my body, and that line is yielding at every moment to the thing. Wait, sorry, let me try that again. Yielding at every moment to the perfect freedom of single necessity. And I just love that line. And so the way that I applied it in the book to myself is that, yielding in every moment to a single necessity could be something that is happening to you, right? As a person who has experience with addiction, I know very well how it can feel like a total loss of power to be yielding at every moment to a single necessity, right? You're sort of a captive to something, that thing that you're yielding to. A very different way of living is choosing a single thing to devote yourself to and yielding to that one necessity, right? And that, I think, is where the perfect freedom part of it comes in. And so in this book, I sort of turn that phrase over and over and reflect on that essay, because what I had been doing in my romantic life is yielding at every moment to a single necessity that I wasn't really choosing. It was choosing me, or other people were choosing me, or obsession was choosing me and dragging me around somewhat against my will, and how I wanted to change was that I wanted to make more conscious choices. I wanted to be able to say, no, that's not a good choice right now. No, I want to reserve this energy for my friendship right now. I want to reserve this energy for my creative life right now. I want to reserve my full attention for something other than a romantic prospect. And I hadn't been able to do that before I set about this celibacy project. And so it really was a project of taking back my agency so that I could choose my one necessity, whatever it was on any given morning, that I wanted to no longer have it choose me, but to make that choice myself.
0: You say that you had been thinking of this time of celibacy as a dry season, but it had become the most fertile of your life since childhood. You actually run dry when you spent your vitality in the worship of others, other lovers. In celibacy, you say that you felt more wet than you had in years. So what was this rediscovered fertility that you found?
1: Sure. Hildegard von Bingen was one of the figures who I ended up sort of falling in love with as I was reading about these celibate figures. And she has a phrase, I'm not exactly sure on the pronunciation in Latin, viriditas, which means the greening power of God. And I loved that, it really sort of chimed with my experience during this year because, like many readers, the idea of celibacy at first seemed to me like, a period of deprivation, a dry season, exactly, right? But what I found pretty quickly into that year was that when I set down my pastime of being preoccupied with sex and love almost every other area of my life began to flourish, including my other relationships, my relationship to myself, my experience of nature, my career, my creative practice, my political engagement. I just had more of everything else, more time, more energy, more sustained focus. You know, I wrote and read and laughed and swam and danced more in that year than in any other year of my life. Like, no competition. You know, when I say it was the happiest year of my life up until that point, it's not hyperbole. It truly was. And I was as shocked as anyone because I thought I was going to be sort of taking my bitter medicine. You know, I really had no idea what I had been missing. And it really was a lesson in how hyper-focus on one thing to the exclusion of everything else can make a life small. It can make a life smaller and sort of stunted in certain ways. And I do think that I was stunted in certain ways because I had been so obsessively focused on this one pursuit.
0: So at the end of the book, it actually ends happily. You find your partner, your life partner. How have you been able to bring the lessons of this year into your new partnership, your marriage?
1: Oh my goodness, how much time do you have? Yeah, you know, I almost didn't want to end the book with meeting my future wife because it felt like such a neat little bow. Like, that was so wasn't the point. And I really wasn't. By the end of that year, I really thought I was going to be single forever, like happily. I was like, you know, I might never want to be in another relationship again because this feels so right to me. I feel so whole. And then, you know, as fate would have it, I did meet someone, and we've now been together for 10 years, married for 5, which is many, many, many more years than I was ever able to sustain a connection with another person before that. But, you know, what I will say is that year of celibacy was kind of drawing the blueprint for the kind of person I wanted to be in connection with others, right? And the ways that I wanted to maintain my own integrity, even when I was intimately connected with another person. And I've never been able to do that before. I'd never been able to really give good attention and tend my own separate wants and needs and allow the other person to be a separate person and define the shape of our relationship based on who we actually were, not the avoidance of conflict or whatever social scripts were flying around about what we should do. So when I met her, you know, putting the rubber to the road was very different than conceptualizing it. As hard as I worked during that year of celibacy, I have worked infinitely harder inside my relationship to really live those principles. And it has totally been possible. You know, like, we have been through many sort of challenging periods where we were really trying to enact these ideas that I had when I was in my celibacy and that she was fully on board with. But I really had to practice, and I had to have a partner who was willing to do that practice with me. And I definitely have one. And, you know, when I say I have a relationship beyond my wildest dreams, I really mean it because I just didn't even know how to conceptualize a relationship with this level of sort of differentiation and independence, where we really just get to choose each other every day. It's not a dependency. It's a real partnership, where we both have maintained our own agency.
0: Yeah. That's a great way to end. And I want to thank you so much, both for the book and for the conversation. My guest today has been memoirist and writing professor Melissa Phoebos. I want to thank Maddie Dunn for his tech work on the show. The Dry Season was recently released in paperback by Vintage Books. This is Ira Wood with the lowdown on what it really means to love and be loved, one interview at a time. Bye for now.

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0: And when I'm gone, I want all of my trench coats framed and my knackered boots and dirty glasses tastefully arranged on the plinths in between. Cos when they get to the final exhibition that celebrates my good name, I want you to be on display too, cos all that really remains of me is...
1: You!
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If you're just tuning in, you're listening to WOMR Radio. Yes, yes, you are. I can see the number on your dial, 92.1, 91.3. Could be either. And this show is Slack Tide Sounds. We're here every Tuesday from 1 to 4, either myself, Bruce, or Ashley, taking you hopefully on a music discovery. We play a lot of new music, indie pop, alt rock, post-punk psychedelia, shoegazing, big fan of shoegazing, sometimes ambient, sometimes electronica, you know, really depends on our mood, but always new music. Speaking of new music, we started off the set with a brand new song from the band Swell. The name of the song is At Long Last. The name of the album is Well, with a big question mark. I like that. After that, brand new from the Death Valley Girls, we have the title track to their new album, Message from the Venus Flower. Then that was followed by Peel Dream Machine doing Lie in the Gutter. Then another brand new song from the Holiday Ghosts, the title track to their new album, Sublime Disconnect. That was followed by Lael Neal doing Wild Waters. That's from the Altogether Stranger album. That came out last year, 2025. Great album, great singer. And then we finished off with Trench Coat Museum by Yard Act. And I want to play this song. I got to see the band on Sunday this past weekend. Great band. It was a small venue, about 400 people. They put on a great show. That song came out as a single in July of 2023. It was never released on an album. The band's been together since about 2019. Maybe considered post-punk, I would say. But it seems like a lot of the newer music, their most recent album is from 2024. It's called Where's My Utopia? Another question mark after that one. It has a lot of great songs on it, and a lot of songs that I think are referential to older styles from British popular rock over the decades. Anyways, great band, put on a great, great show. It's always important to get out and see live music and support live music. 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Well, I've got a great show lined up for everyone today. Lots of new music. And, you know, I used to do a part of the show called Things I Used to Own on Vinyl, and I will admit there are some songs that I used to own on vinyl that I'm going to be playing today, so you never know what you're going to hear. But that's WOMR. That's why you love this radio station, and I just want to give a shout out to everyone. I want to thank everyone for their support during our most recent pledge drive, especially the people that support this show. We're not for everyone, but we are
for some of you, and that's what's important. And we just hope that WRMR Radio as a whole is for everyone. So let's see. Let's get on to some new music. This song isn't exactly new. I want to say it came out a year or two ago, but I think it's rapidly becoming one of my favorite shoegazing anthems. So here we go. We have Mystery Waitress from the Bright Black Night album, doing Surfer.

Well, that certainly is one way to end a set. I have a lot to tell you about that song. But before we get to that, you are listening to WOMR Radio, and this show is Slack Tide Sounds. We're here every Tuesday from 1 to 4. And we started off that last set with a song, I want to say from a year or two ago. It's rapidly becoming a classic for me in terms of shoegazing songs. But the artist is Mystery Waitress. It's from the Bright Black Night album. The name of the song is Surfer. And then after that, brand new music, again, from Space Moth. I know we've been playing the new album, Inward Eye, quite a bit. But that's because it's just chock full of great, great tunes. And that tune was The Universe Next Door. That was followed by a brand new release, a remix by Nick Zinner of the Automatic song Black Box, which is from their most recent album from 2025. That was followed by the title track of the brand new album from Bodega. Yes, brand new music. I want to say Ashley played a song off this album last week, but that song was Weather Me, which is also the name of the album. And then that last song we listened to, I have information about this song. I hope it's not too much. Anyways, that album just came out this week. It's a release of music recorded in 1997 by BBC One in London. The name of the band is Prolapse. That concert and that song was from almost 30 years ago, and it debuted on a radio show called Breeze Block on December 17th, 1997. Now, Breeze Block was this really interesting BBC-produced show about contemporary music in Britain at the time. It covered mostly electronic music, some drum and bass, IDM, post-punk. It's a really interesting show. It was hosted by a woman named Mary Ann Hobbs, and it ran from February of 97 through about 2010. But the show was Breeze Block. Really amazing music was recorded. They would take live recordings of contemporary bands of that era, and that's what the show was comprised of. And there are some really interesting recordings you'll find if you look it up. Maybe some of your favorite bands. And a little bit of trivia, that for a long time, the radio show at the very end had a small snippet, let's say, a small recorded piece featuring Ricky Gervais and his mate Steve. Now, this was long before he was on The Office or on TV, when he was a working comedian, that gave their perspective of the show that you had just listened to. And it's really funny. If you ever have a chance to listen to it, it's quite comical to hear him and his mate Steve talk about post-punk, IDM, drum and bass. You know, he was funny back then. 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So if you run into him, wish him a happy belated birthday. 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
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Well, I want to thank everyone for checking in today. Robert and Catherine, Amanda Pantsuit, Dorian Graybeard, I know you're all out there listening. I'm going to slow things down, I think, in the next set. Oh, and I should also let you know that the music in the background is Daughters of the Vine from their most recent album, Holy is the Sun, and the name of the song is Skipping Stones. But let's see, before we get to the next song, I do want to let you know that, you know, it's just before 2 o'clock, and you are listening to WOMR 92.1 FM Provincetown and WFMR 91.3 FM Orleans, streaming worldwide at WOMR.org and now available on the WOMR app.

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You know that feeling when you walk into a bakery shop and there are so many beautiful choices? All kinds of interesting and unexpected treats. Just like jazz music on the Baker's Dozen. Each show includes a Baker's Dozen selection to highlight a featured artist or instrument, sound or style. Plus the tried and true vocalists you know and love, as well as lesser known but equally talented contemporary singers and groups. You'll hear a sampling of big band and instrumental sounds, a bit of Latin, and always something new to your ears. Join me, Ann McDermott, for the Baker's Dozen. Every other Tuesday evening from 5 to 8 p.m., some sweet and unexpected jazz is in store for you.

I'm sorry about that. I almost played that promo twice, but I wouldn't let myself do that. And in case you're just tuning in, this is WOMR Radio. We are community radio. This show is Slacktide Sounds. We're here every Tuesday from 1 to 4, bringing you new music by independent artists, indie rock, alt folk, post-punk psychedelia, shoegazing, ambient, electronica, many, many different things, and lots of new music. And we heard some great new songs in that last set. We started off with Wet Leg, of course, from their album Moisturizer, their most recent album. The name of that song was 1121. That was followed by a brand new song, the title track to the new album from Fan Club Wallet. The name of the album and song is Moving Unison. That was followed by Cop Kid doing Bonsai, the title track to the album Bonsai. After that, we heard Sad 13 and their song, new song from the album 1331. The name of the song is I Am Now Completely Invisible. The next song goes out to Dorian Greybeard, a favorite band of both his and myself, Pink Breath of Heaven. That's an older song, title track to the album Blue is the Morning. After that was Animals in Exile from 2025, their song Summerize. It's that time of year, everyone has summer eyes. And then we finish off the set with brand new music from Lucy Dacus, the title track to her new album, Planting Tomatoes. A lot of my friends have planted tomatoes this year, and it's that time of year when it's time to eat those tomatoes. Well, we couldn't do what we do here at WOMR. We couldn't do what we do on this radio station, on this particular radio show, without the support of many, many people. And this program is made possible by members like you and sustaining members like Michael, Amna, Noah, and Alina in Medway, Jack Connolly, Emma and Charlie, the good dogs of Orleans, a fan of the Truro Landfill crew, William Doris, Woody and Marge, Harbor Hives, Dick and Linda Hilmer, John and Bruce, Laura and Kent Richardson, Brian Tanzer, Robert Johnson and Catherine Alford, Upholstery Maggie. I hope you're listening today, Maggie. It's always great to know that you're tuned in. Susan Blood. Thank you, Susan. Rob Finn. Thank you, Rob. Lily Pratt, the Night Ranger. Felix, the Commander. Sean Hanley. Robin McMillan and Braintree Jim. That list just keeps getting longer and longer. It's so great to see some new names on that list, thanks to our most recent pledge drive. Thank you, thank you, thank you. But as you know, WOMR is powered by community, and right now your support matters more than ever. 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
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And Quinn is not only a business supporter of this show, but he's a WOMR DJ. He has a spoken word show about astrology. Check it out. 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Well, let's see. I think it's time to get back to some brand new music. And we're going to start things off. A band called Megasound. And this is a collab that they just came out with. A collab with Bad Bad Habits and Party Nails, and the song is Supersize.

If you're just tuning in, you are listening to WOMR Radio, your favorite community radio station. And this show is Slack Tide Sounds. We're here every Tuesday from 1 to 4 p.m. playing mostly new music by independent artists. Alt folk, indie pop, post-punk psychedelia, ambient, electronica, and even Jimi Hendrix sometimes. You never know. But let's see, that last set, we started off with Megasound and their brand new song, Supersize, where they collaborate with Bad Hats and Party Nails. All great band names, if you ask me. And then after that, a brand new song from FUVK from the 30 album. The name of that song is All Torn Up. That was followed by a brand new single from Dummy. I'm really excited about this. I've always been a fan of that band. And this song, and I guess it's a single for now. I'm hoping there's going to be a whole album coming out, but the name of the song is Full Spectrum Dominance. And then after that was Asteroid Number 4 and their song Caroline's Gone. And then a great track from Appliance. It's an earlier song. I think it's from 4 or 5 years ago. It's called Food Music. And then, of course, in the background, Jimi Hendrix, Third Stone from the Sun. You never know what you're going to hear on this radio station. You never know what you might hear on this show. It might even be something that you used to own on vinyl. And I have to tell you, when that album came out, I remember saving my allowance so I could go to the Coot in Harvard Square to their record store and buy that album. It was in May or June of 1967. And I think I went over to my friend Chris's house after that. We must have played the album like 4 or 5 times in a row. It was pretty cool. At least we thought we were cool at the time. And speaking of cool, it's time for the Town Crier. What is cool is that your community radio station brings information about nonprofits and all kinds of things going on in town from organizations that can't necessarily afford to advertise. But see, we make it possible. That's what community radio is all about. And, you know, filmmaker John Waters once said, he says a lot of things. He's a very smart man. But two things get stolen in Provincetown: bicycles and boyfriends. The Provincetown Bicycle Committee reminds you to keep your bike safe so it's not an easy target for thieves. 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And I just wonder, like, what about your boyfriend? 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On Saturday, August 22nd at 7 p.m., Korn will take the stage at the Truro Meeting House, located at 3 Parish Lane on Town Hall Hill, to discuss the state of our democracy today. 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And the 2026 Art and Oyster Crawl returns to Wellfleet on Saturday, September 12th from 3 to 6 p.m. You are invited to spend the afternoon exploring Wellfleet's galleries and shops while enjoying local oysters, clams, wine, and beer along the way.
the Art and Oyster Crawl brings together the shellfish farmers, artists, gallery owners, and local businesses that help make Wellfleet such a special place. 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It's WELLFLEETSPAT.org. And finally today, the Provincetown Police Department has launched Tip 411, a new way to report suspicious activity completely anonymously. You can send a text a tip to 847-411 using the keyword P-Town PD, submit a tip through the Provincetown PD mobile app, or use the online form on the town's website. All tips are secure and anonymous, and officers can reply through two-way messaging if more information is needed. For emergencies or crimes in progress, always, always call 911. Well, I think that's enough for the town crier for today. Something that we like to bring to you, to our community, but we also like to bring you music. And let's see, up next is the band Endless. The name of this album is Late Reflections, and the name of the song is Déjà Atrás.

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3: You know, so just in case you're looking for something to do after the parade this Thursday, you could go to that concert. It's going to be a great show. And opening up this week is a band called Fence Post. The Truro Concert Committee was given funding by the Arts Foundation of Cape Cod this year to feature local young artists. And this is a group of musicians from Nauset Middle and High School. And they really put on a great show. So if you're looking for something to do, as I said, after the parade on Thursday, come on to the Truro Concert Committee series at the Truro Public Library. Well, let's see. Let me get some music playing here. Let's start with this. This is a classic. Such a classic. So let's see. That last set, we started with Endless doing their song Deja Atras, a brand new song from Told Slant, title track to their album Manhattan. Then we heard From Two and their song, Ernie Song, from Indie Stock. That was followed by Geese doing Cobra from their latest album, Getting Killed. Then we heard new music from Bonobo, and the song is Me and You from Always on Your Side. And we finished off the set with a song I think I actually played last week, but it's such a great song, I don't mind playing it again. The name of the band is Insecure Men. The name of the song is Cleaning Bricks. And the name of the album, A Man for All Seasons. You know, I want to let you know that programming on WOMR is supported by business members like Yeah Buddy Yard Work, lawn mowing and tree work, serving Orleans, Brewster, Eastham, and Chatham. 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

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All right, well, we have a little more than a half an hour left in the show. And, you know, I just wanted to talk a little about, I was having a conversation with some listeners of this show in particular, Bertrand and Justine, and they're always working during the show. But what they love to do is they love to go to the WOMR audio archives, where they can listen to a show that they might not be able to listen to live when it's on the air. 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But it's really a great chance. 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

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I want to thank everyone that tuned in today, joining us for Slack Tide Sounds. 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
1: This term is almost unrecognizable to term one, and we are looking at not just a remaking of a Trump presidency, but a remaking of what the U.S. presidency looks like, both domestically and abroad.
0: Regime change inside the imperial presidency of Donald Trump. We'll be joined by the Pulitzer Prize-winning New York Times reporter Maggie Haberman. She's been covering Donald Trump since the 1990s, often referred to as the Trump Whisperer. We'll talk with her about the White House war room freakout over the Epstein files, Trump's decision to wage war against Iran, and who was on that secret flight with Trump out of Turkey, and more. Then to Gaza, as President Trump's son-in-law and envoy, the billionaire builder Jared Kushner, holds separate meetings with Hamas and the Israeli Prime Minister Benjamin Netanyahu.
2: We have a plan to rebuild Gaza, but we will not allow Gaza to be rebuilt until the demilitarization occurs. Nobody wants to put more money into a place that's gone on for so long until if it's just going to be taken over by terrorists or blown up again.
0: We'll speak with political analyst Muin Rabbani. All that and more coming up. Welcome to Democracy Now!, democracynow.org, The War and Peace Report. I'm Amy Goodman. The White House said Monday it would not seek to extend a memorandum of understanding between the United States and Iran as the 60-day ceasefire deal expired without an agreement to end the war. In Washington, President Trump called on Tehran to, quote, put up the white flag of surrender, unquote, while Iran's foreign ministry said Tehran would shift to a fully offensive military posture after the U.S. repeatedly violated terms of the agreement.
3: The negotiations never began because the United States committed gross and widespread violations of the text of the MOU just a few weeks after signing it on June 18th, and therefore the 60-day discussion is basically no longer relevant.
0: In Yemen, fighters with the Houthi movement said Monday they'd launched a missile attack on a Saudi ship in the Red Sea, the latest such strike since the Houthis declared a maritime blockade on Saudi Arabia last month. The Houthis control roughly a third of Yemen's territory. The United Nations warns recent attacks by the group have killed at least 17 civilians. A major ecological disaster is unfolding in Oman, where a massive oil spill has spread to over 2,000 square kilometers and begun fouling beaches. The oil spread largely unchecked for weeks after a tanker carrying 800,000 barrels of Russian crude ran aground in a protected marine reserve following an unexplained attack on the vessel in June. This comes after President Trump Monday threatened to, quote, bomb the bleep out of Oman if it gets in the way of U.S. efforts to reopen the Strait of Hormuz. Meanwhile, crude oil futures climbed to over $90 a barrel Monday, following reports that Iran had seized a UAE-owned tanker in the Strait of Hormuz. U.S. gas prices have set a mid-August record and stalled talks with Iran, with the national average at $4.06 a gallon. The U.S. Navy says a guided missile destroyer spent 4 days adrift in the South China Sea last month after an engineering failure left the 10,000-ton warship unable to maneuver under its own power. The breakdown left sailors aboard the USS Benfold without easy access to food, water, toilets, and air conditioning. The news comes as the Pentagon's under scrutiny over reports of low morale and mental health crises impacting sailors aboard the USS Abraham Lincoln aircraft carrier, which has been deployed continuously for 9 months supporting President Trump's attacks on Iran. On Monday, Trump downplayed reports about poor conditions on the Lincoln, including rationed food, moldy showers, shortages of basics, including soap and deodorant. Trump insisted the Lincoln is, quote, beautifully maintained and beautifully taken care of, unquote. Meanwhile, Trump lashed out at CNN reporter Kristen Holmes when she asked whether North Korean leader Kim Jong-un had personally requested the U.S. end joint military exercises with South Korea.
4: He asked Mr. President, to scale back on those.
5: Quiet. You're very disrespectful in front of this young man. Okay? Don't you find her disrespectful? He understands. quiet. Who are you with?
4: I'm with CNN.
5: Fake news.
4: I just wanted to follow up on the South Korea question.
5: You're a loud, boisterous person. You're fake news.
4: I was trying to find out if you had been talking to Kim Jong-un, if he had asked you to scale back on those military exercises.
0: Israel's militaries carried out fresh airstrikes and mortar attacks on southern Lebanon after weekend airstrikes killed at least 11 people, including children. A UN spokesperson warned of an alarming surge in violence as the UNIFIL peacekeeping force in Lebanon said it recorded an average of 137 projectiles fired daily into southern Lebanon by Israel over the last 2 weeks.
6: We are witnessing both from our humanitarian and peacekeeping colleagues alarming and concerning intensification of violence in the southern part of the country over the weekend, which also includes civilian casualties on the Lebanese side. Some of this violence has displaced families from areas where they had only recently returned, prompting them to seek safety elsewhere.
0: President Trump's son-in-law and envoy, Jared Kushner, held talks with Israeli Prime Minister Benjamin Netanyahu on Monday. The meeting did not lead to an agreement for Israel to implement a framework that Hamas previously agreed to. This is Kushner speaking to Fox News.
2: We have a plan to rebuild Gaza, but we will not allow Gaza to be rebuilt until the demilitarization occurs. Nobody wants to put more money into a place that's gone on for so long until if it's just going to be taken over by terrorists or blown up again.
0: Hamas had agreed to disarm as part of the U.S.'s 15-point plan, but Israel rejected that proposal. Israel's been conducting near-daily attacks on the Gaza Strip, despite last year's so-called ceasefire, killing more than 1,200 people since October. This comes after Israel's far-right national security minister, Itamar Ben-Gvir, used a podcast interview with a freed hostage, Ram Breslavsky, to demand a kill quota in Gaza. This is Ben-Gvir.
7: It's no secret. I disagree with the prime minister. I think targeted assassinations should be carried out in Gaza, taking down 30 to 40 every night. Not just those who pose an immediate threat. There are people there who are not worthy of life. They shouldn't live. They're not even people.
0: The comments drew condemnation even from staunch defenders of Israel, like Nevada's Democratic Senator Jackie Rosen, who said, quote, anyone advocating for acts of violence against innocent civilians should not be in an official government position. I believe Ben-Gvir must resign, and I urge Prime Minister Netanyahu to denounce these remarks and reaffirm to the world that this is not the government's position, Senator Rosen said. In Israel, Prime Minister Benjamin Netanyahu has amplified messages comparing New York City Mayor Zoran Mamdani to authoritarian leaders from the Middle East. On Sunday, Netanyahu posted an image showing a new Likud party campaign billboard towering over a Tel Aviv highway that places Mamdani shoulder to shoulder with Turkish President Recep Tayyip Erdogan, Iran's supreme leader Mojtaba Khamenei, and the Hezbollah chief Naim Qassem. The four appear under the Hebrew slogan, "They want Netanyahu to lose, don't let them win," unquote. Israeli elections are scheduled for October 27th. In Florida, voters head to the polls for primary elections today with progressive challengers looking to unseat powerful incumbent Democrats. In Broward County, union organizer Oliver Larkin is seeking to upset Congressmember Jared Moskowitz. Larkin is a member of Democratic Socialists of America who supports Medicare for All and an end to U.S. weapons transfers to Israel. Moskowitz has heavy support from donors associated with AIPAC, the American-Israel Public Affairs Committee, as well as the artificial intelligence super PAC Leading the Future. Elsewhere, Democratic Congressmember Debbie Wasserman Schultz faces a crowded field as she seeks a 12th term in Congress. Wasserman Schultz is running in the newly redrawn 20th district in southeast Florida, which is heavily African American. She faces four black primary challengers, including progressive Elijah Manley, a Democratic socialist campaigning on universal health care and a federal jobs guarantee. Wasserman Schultz led the Democratic National Committee during Hillary Clinton's failed presidential bid in 2016. Wasserman Schultz resigned in July of that year after WikiLeaks revealed DNC staff favored Clinton over Bernie Sanders during the primary. Meanwhile, President Trump voted by mail in Florida's Republican primary, despite repeatedly attacking mail-in ballots and signing an executive order earlier this year to curb voting by mail. In southern Texas, the Trump administration said Monday it had temporarily paused construction of a section of border wall in the Big Bend National Park. Customs and Border Protection CBP Commissioner Rodney Scott said he would personally conduct an on-the-ground evaluation of the site after construction crews were filmed bulldozing pristine desert wilderness, prompting fierce criticism from environmentalists. In a statement, campaigner Laken Jordahl of the Center for Biological Diversity accused the Department of Homeland Security of lying about border wall construction in Big Bend, adding, quote, "We won't rest until the contracts are canceled, the waivers of law are rescinded, and the bulldozers are sent packing for good," unquote. For the second time, the Supreme Court's turned down Donald Trump's effort to undo the 2023 jury verdict holding him sexually liable for sexually abusing the writer E. Jean Carroll and later defaming her. The justices issued a one-sentence order Monday denying his request for a rehearing with no explanation and no noted dissents. The ruling leaves the more than $5 million civil judgment intact. A New York judge pushed back Luigi Mangione's state murder and weapons trial Monday over the 2024 killing of United Healthcare CEO Brian Thompson. This comes after Mangione pleaded guilty last Friday to federal stalking charges. He's pleaded not guilty to the state charges. His lawyers are arguing that he should not be punished for the same crime twice. The judge gave prosecutors until October 9th to answer his motion and scheduled his next court appearance for December 10th. In Las Vegas, opening statements began Monday in the murder trial of Duane Davis, nearly 30 years after rapper Tupac Shakur was shot near the Strip. Prosecutors told jurors that a gang war in Compton drove the killing and that Davis orchestrated it as revenge for an attack on his nephew. This is prosecutor Binu Palal.
8: Duane Davis has repeatedly told us over and over again about the anger he felt and his own role in the revenge drive-by shooting of Tupac Shakur. And now, nearly 30 years later, we're going to ask you to finally hold Duane Davis accountable.
0: Tupac Shakur was the son of Afeni Shakur, a prominent activist and member of the Black Panther Party. And those are some of the headlines. This is Democracy Now!, democracynow.org, the War and Peace Report. Coming up, the Pulitzer Prize-winning New York Times reporter Maggie Haberman on her new book, Regime Change, Inside the Imperial Presidency of Donald Trump. Stay with us.

0: The Reckoning by Zach Lemon and Alexander Rudd. This is Democracy Now!, democracynow.org, The War and Peace Report. I'm Amy Goodman. We begin today's show looking at secrecy in the Trump White House. We're joined by the Pulitzer Prize-winning New York Times reporter Maggie Haberman, who's been reporting on Donald Trump since the 1990s, often called the Trump Whisperer. She is co-author of the new book, Regime Change, Inside the Imperial Presidency of Donald Trump. She and her co-author, New York Times reporter Jonathan Swan, give an inside look at how the Trump administration's handled many of the biggest crises of his second term, from the Epstein files to Trump's decision to wage war on Iran. Haberman and Swan report many key decisions are made by Trump, along with a tight-knit group of 5 to 6 people in the room with him. Haberman has also been reporting on many recent controversies involving Trump, including the decision to fly the president out of a recent NATO summit on a secret plane due to an alleged Iranian threat. Trump had arrived in Turkey on the newly refurbished Boeing 747-8 jet, gifted to him by Qatar. But on his departure, he was seen boarding the older Air Force One. But then the Secret Service used a catering truck to secretly transfer Trump to a military jet. Well, to talk about all of this and more, we're joined by Maggie Haberman. It's great to have you with us.
1: Thanks for having me. I really appreciate it.
0: Before we start with regime change, let's start with this story. But sure. I actually want to start before he got into that older U.S. Air Force One. To the subpoena to the New York Times reporters, your colleagues, for the earlier story that the U.S. Air Force One that was gifted to Trump, and I say Trump, not exactly the United States, by Qatar, wasn't militarily prepared to protect him. And then the Trump administration was so angry that they subpoenaed the reporters and family members. A judge knocked that down. They withdrew their subpoenas. But I was wondering if you think that what they were really concerned about, the Trump administration, is the second part of the story, is when he went on to that second jet, in fact, he didn't fly out on it, and that it would be discovered that, you know, he was secreted onto a catering truck and went on to a third plane.
1: Entirely possible, Amy, and there's so much we still don't know about this entire episode. What we do know is, as you said, those subpoenas that were issued to my colleagues for doing their job, the procedure and process by which they came about, the judge that was handling the matter condemned how the Justice Department dealt with it. You know, subpoenas are not new to reporters, as you know, but this is not how it is supposed to be handled. It's not supposed to be within the first 24 hours of a story. It's supposed to be the last stop. President Obama did a lot of subpoenas, but not in this way. And, you know, the efforts to try to chill reporting, while not, you know, specific only to the Trump administration, this was a new level of intimidation. And what exactly they were looking at and trying to stop from getting out, I think that we have yet to learn. But I do want to point out to your viewers that the whole reason that the public was aware that the president was not flying out on that Qatari plane was because he said it. He put it on Truth Social, his social media site, that he was going to fly the older Air Force One for, quote-unquote, old time's sake. And anybody who has followed him found that rather hard to believe. But he puts this out, and then they're surprised that reporters asked about it. Anyway, there's so much about this whole episode that we don't know yet.
0: And then explain what happened coming off that plane onto the third plane. Who was with him and who wasn't?
1: Trump, as you saw, made a display of going into the older Air Force One. He waves. There had been a pool camera. I think ABC News was the pool camera that day, set up just to capture what appeared to be a routine departure from the NATO summit at the Ankara airport. The president and a couple of aides were then taken, it appears to be, directly across to the other exit on this 747 to a catering container that was on a hydraulic lift. And that secrets them to the military jet where Pete Hegseth, the Secretary of Defense, boarded himself. Very visibly, it appears to have been part of the ruse. The people who the president

0: took with him, and there may have been others, but these are the ones we know about. The White House has refused to answer any questions about any of this, were Natalie Harp, who is his ever-present aide, who is known as the human printer, as Jonathan and I described at length in Regime Change, that, you know, she alarmed the Secret Service during the campaign because she left him these adoring letters in his personal spaces, in his private quarters, one of which said, "You are all that matters to me." She prints out pieces of good news for him and searches on the internet for information he wants to see. She is an alternate channel for reaching the president.
1: And how do you know about that note, "You're all that matters to me," that she left for Trump?
0: We obtained it without getting into more detail.
1: So Trump got very upset about being asked about this. Mm-hmm. On Sunday, the Democratic Senator John Ossoff of Georgia taunted Trump for his taking his aide Natalie Harp on the secret flight out of Turkey.
2: "He golfs and trades stocks. See, he doesn't want to do the job. He wants to build his ballroom and travel with Natalie on their apparently defenseless flying palace gifted by the Emir of Qatar."
1: So the president was then asked about Ossoff's comments on Monday.
3: "John Ossoff said you'd rather travel with your aide, Natalie Harp, and build the ballroom than do your job as president. What is your response, John Ossoff?"
4: "You mean Pee Wee Herman? Pee Wee Herman lookalike? No, I would much rather do other things. We're building a great facility here. We're fixing a White House that hasn't been taken care of."
1: So that was the president responding. And as you say, Maggie, you write extensively about Natalie Harp and Regime Change. Tell us more about her and why you think Ossoff's raising this and her name is being raised at this point and what it meant for her to be one of the few people on this third secret plane with him.
0: I'll work backwards. Natalie Harp is essentially a body person, for lack of a better way of putting it. But she is, I described her as something like a human binky a couple of days ago. And that really is what she is. You know, he describes her, as we report in the book, to staff as, you know, somebody who loves him as much as his wife and children. And he would say to aides, "You'll all go off and make money. You know, she's never going to leave me." That's one. Walt Nauta, who is his actual body guy, also now the head of the Oval Office, he has some official title.
1: Who was Trump's
0: co-conspirator indicted in the Mar-a-Lago documents case. Dan Scavino, who has been with Trump forever, started out as a caddy at his Westchester golf course. Those are three very personal aides. They also do deal with his social media piece. And then Pete Hegseth. So what it tells us is that these are people who Trump would find most comfortable to be around him, who could give him certain pieces of information. Again, we don't know exactly why, but I'm not surprised that Ossoff focused on this because, A, Natalie Harp is everywhere. She literally is in almost every Oval Office meeting. She was there when Jonathan and I went in to interview the president as a fact-checking interview for this book, and she was the one who handed us this document that he said was by a historian. It, in fact, was a former golf caddy for Gary Player, who had described Trump as the most powerful person ever to walk the planet and compared him to history's, you know, best known despots and monsters and conquerors separately. Ossoff, I believe, was trying to get a reaction, and he did. And the White House bit, and he was obviously making an insinuation. It goes further than our reporting. Trump was traveling with other people, but she's a taxpayer-funded staffer. It is not inappropriate to get asked a question about her by a reporter. And the president, all he did was draw further attention to this and how he handled that.
1: Mm-hmm. And, of course, attacking Kristen Holmes of CNN, who so often attacks women reporters.
0: Yes, he does.
1: Your response, they are all your colleagues, our colleagues.
0: Look, a couple of things. I mean, he has attacked many of us for a very long time. He has expanded his roster of who he is attacking in this particular term. He is, you know, almost everybody who writes something he doesn't like or even asks something he doesn't like gets a, "You're dumb, you're ugly, you're," I can go on and on and on. He does attack men, too. With women, it is always about their looks. The Kristen Holmes attack, I want to, first of all, Caitlin Collins does an incredible job, and she is basically alone in there every day because this White House has taken control of the media pool that covers him. It used to be decided by the White House Correspondents Association. Now they pick the outlets. And so Caitlin or Kristen will be asking a serious question, and the person who asks after them is, you know, an influencer who says something to the effect of, "Mr. President, why are you so fantastic?" It used to be that reporters would back each other up. It's so much harder now. And so the Kristen Holmes attack in particular, reporters don't want to be the story. One of the things that was really very jarring about what this White House did yesterday, and this wasn't the president directly, but it doesn't matter. It was some social media account from the White House raising her children and attacking her, using her children, and saying that your children will be ashamed of you. It's really something for a White House that was making a point of the fact that its press secretary, who is a young mother, is leaving in part because she wants to take time with her children, is going after a female reporter using her children. Children should be off limits no matter what. They're going to attack us whatever we do. This was a different level.
1: Why doesn't he attack you? I mean, yes, he's called you maggot and other other names, but actually, you've been covering him for decades. And you get a personal sit-down interview with him.
0: Yeah, but that's, I think there's a, so I was thinking about this when you used the Trump whisperer phrasing, which is a comment or whatever, a description of me that I wish I had, you know, pushed back on years ago when
1: Why?
0: He first, because it suggests a level of personal engagement that just doesn't exist. It confers an intimacy that just doesn't exist. And it also confers a sort of, I'm as opposed to just sort of interpreting and covering someone, that there's some kind of a level of, like, you know, Rasputining, which is preposterous. I'm a reporter. He is my subject who I cover. I have covered any number of politicians over the last 20-some-odd years, going back to the 1990s, many of whom did not like my coverage. They just did not handle it like this. In terms of the me of it specifically, it is largely about being at the New York Times. He really is obsessed with the Times uniquely. But I did cover him, you know, before he was a candidate. I did cover him for a long time. I covered his, you know, quasi run in 2011. I worked at the New York Post. There is a New York of it that is real, but that is what it is. Jonathan and I have both had very little contact with him directly this term. We actually did have to go to him directly to ask for this interview, but not because we wanted open mic night with Donald Trump. We wanted to do a fact-checking interview, and it was quite revealing.
1: I mean, there's so much here. For example, talk about the use of the war room, as you describe it, both in a piece in the Times magazine, but also in your book, inside the White House freakout over the Epstein files.
0: Yeah, the Times magazine headline was, I think, pretty precise. So we describe in this book a handful of what were many meetings in the White House Situation Room, which is a meeting where room where presidents have, and it's a series of conference rooms, but there's this large conference room that people have seen pictures of presidents sitting in. The complex itself is where President Obama monitored the raid to kill Osama bin Laden. It is where presidents have talked about wars. It is also what became essentially a crisis comms hub for the Trump team. Not the president. He was not in these meetings. But his team, trying to deal with the general issue of the Epstein files, which Trump wanted nothing to do with. Trump obviously was very close with Jeffrey Epstein in the 1990s. He often talks about a falling out that we still don't totally understand in the 2000s. But his name was in these files, and some of that was public already, but he just didn't want to hear about it at all. And he had several people in his government who had repeatedly talked about transparency in these files once they got in office. The problem is the president did not want anything to do with this, so they then were in these meetings trying to figure out what they could put out to the public, how to handle Ghislaine Maxwell, Jeffrey Epstein's longtime associate and girlfriend. And it ends up in these remarkable moments where they are discussing, among other things, you know, an uncorroborated secondhand allegation made to a reporter a decade earlier about Trump, you know, sleeping with a woman who in Jeffrey Epstein's house, and that the woman, that Trump had a nipple fetish, and that he had clearly abused her body, according to this secondhand account, which had already been public. But this was the kind of thing they found themselves talking about in the Situation Room. It was not really in those meetings that we focused on about justice for these victims. Now, there were other discussions on that front, but that was not what this was.
1: And talk about who was there.
0: It was the top levels of the White House and the DOJ. It was the chief of staff, the vice president, Pam Bondi, then the attorney general, who they mostly all blamed for comments that she had made publicly and how she handled it. Todd Blanche, now the attorney general, then the deputy attorney general. Kash Patel, the FBI director. Dave Warrington, then the White House counsel. The list goes on, and that's a partial list. I mean, there's more than a dozen people.
1: And it's so significant, Todd Blanche, mm-hmm. given that he is the attorney general now, the questions he was just asked mm-hmm. by Kirsten Walker mm-hmm. On NBC mm-hmm. about whether he would be independent, and mm-hmm. he took great affront. Mm. He's the one who handled the Epstein files.
0: He was the person who was overseeing the majority of how this was dealt with. Pam Bondi talked about that in House testimony. And while she was certainly present in a bunch of these meetings and aware of what was happening, it is true that Blanche is who the White House tasked with this. And he was tasked with this because they believed that he would be, you know, clear with them about what was there and be clear with them about how they would move forward. There was a total eradication of the norm of DOJ independence that has existed since Watergate. What this White House will say is it is an agency of the executive branch. There is no actual independence. In this case, the middleman just doesn't exist.
1: Talk about the briefing, Maggie Haberman, in the war room that Benjamin Netanyahu gave leading up to the U.S.-Israeli attack on Iran. How unusual this is.
0: Right. This is an unusual meeting in the Situation Room, that large conference room, from the other end of the spectrum. This is actually about matters of governance. There are few things as important as how a president takes the country to war. And that is what this meeting was about. But this was a foreign leader sitting in the Situation Room. Trump normally sits at the head of that big conference table. And in this instance, in our reporting, and again, we get into this in detail in the book, this was really the last reporting we did for this book. Trump moved his seat so they were sitting across from each other, which said something about Netanyahu and the level of respect that Trump was conferring on him. But we could not find any other example of a foreign head of state being present with the president of the United States in person for this kind of a meeting. And in this meeting, Netanyahu made the case for a regime change scenario, trying to pull the U.S. in. Various steps would happen. Various things were unlikely to, you know, be constricting, according to Netanyahu. He portrayed the Iranian regime as fairly easy to topple. And he played this video for the president in the conference room, which was of, you know, possible leaders who could take over, which most of the U.S. government did not take very seriously. Trump, however, liked the sound of this. Trump, at the end of this presentation, said something to the effect of, "Sounds good to me." And while there were more conversations with his own government, it was clear to his own advisors how appealing this was to Trump. Trump was acting on instinct. This was after the Maduro raid in Venezuela earlier in the year. He believed the Iranian regime was a paper tiger based on how it had responded the previous year during the 12-day war. And the president basically ignored many of his own advisors and just went ahead.
1: Do you think Epstein also drove some of this? I mean, you had Epstein dominating the mm-hmm. headlines in December. So then he attacks Venezuela, gets Maduro and his right. wife, wipes the headlines off, very successful for President Trump. Then they're creeping back in again in February. The whole operation is called Operation Epic Fury, which many dubbed Epstein Fury.
0: I've seen that.
1: What drives Trump? What drove him into the man who fought endless wars?
0: We don't have reporting suggesting this was an active diversion or an active distraction, although obviously Trump likes distractions, and we talk about that in the book as well. We have a scene early on where they were looking at ways to wipe the controversy over an OMB memo that had gone out, off the front pages. And one of the things they were talking about was, you know, let's talk about sending migrants to Gitmo. That was one possibility. So obviously he likes distractions, but we don't have reporting suggesting that this was the active method behind it. It almost doesn't matter, though. He was expanding his own power. That is the main focus for him now.
1: So you have Netanyahu mm-hmm. in the Situation mm-hmm. Room. And now you have Trump on the secret flight, and it turns out, I think it was the Washington Post expose saying mm-hmm. that the CIA didn't hold much stock in Israeli intelligence that Trump was being targeted on this plane.
0: So we actually have different reporting on that. And again, this is all still emerging. But our understanding is that this is actually a separate threat stream from what the Israeli government had been discussing. In real time, the CIA, according to our reporting on what was motivating them to get the president out, did not have a confidence assessment one way or the other in real time. Now, they later, I think, looked at it and were less confident. But that was not, I think things are getting conflated here. But again, we are all still trying to figure out what happened.
1: We're talking to Maggie Haberman, co-author of Regime Change. Let's talk about the inner circle. Mm-hmm. Talk about people like Stephen Miller, mm-hmm. how he rose to power, how important he is to Trump, what this immigrant crackdown is mm-hmm. all about. Talk about the Rubio-Vance competition to succeed President Trump. I thought it was interesting that Rubio was on the plane that possibly was targeted. He was left on the plane. And it then turned out that Trump is telling people behind the scenes that he's for Vance now.
0: Trump is quite capable of saying different things to different audiences, as you and I both know, and I think that that will continue. I think that if Vance is likely, you know, to be the nominee, which at the moment he seems like he will be. Trump will get with him. I don't think Trump is going to make it easy for Vance or anyone who is the Republican nominee, because Trump does not like attention shifting elsewhere. And Trump's legacy is less about policy in his mind. It's about Trump. So that's one piece.
1: Do you think he'll allow the elections to continue?
0: I do. I don't have reporting suggesting otherwise. But there's a difference between, you know, there are limits to what he can actively do, as you know, to take over elections in states. That doesn't mean that there won't be, you know, efforts to try to get involved somehow. We've already seen that in Minnesota, in the middle of these killings of Alex Pretty, and a few weeks before that, Renee Good earlier this year. The DOJ, then run by Pam Bondi, was saying, well, you know, we'll pull back the agents, the federal migrant forces, immigration forces, just give us your voter rolls, and so that we can take a look at them and see what's there. So I expect we will see more of that. In terms of Stephen Miller, he is the most powerful White House advisor, arguably, over, you know, the last few decades, probably in modern history. He is dual-hatted. He is the Deputy White House Chief of Staff for Policy. He is also the Homeland Security Advisor. Even those two titles do not really explain the level of his power. We got into his background, who he is, how he grew up. We were trying to make clear who these people are and what drives them in this book. Miller is fundamentally important to understand for Trump in general. But he came up in California in a very liberal enclave in Santa Monica, and he has been listening to Rush Limbaugh. He has been talking about undocumented immigrants for decades, and his vision is a restrictionist immigration policy. He is more hawkish than Trump on this matter, but on this topic, but Trump just doesn't stop him most of the time unless it gets negative attention in the press, and then he will pull him back, like after Minnesota. But that was extreme. This immigration crackdown is what it looks like. It is about restricting who comes into the country and who can keep living here. And there is so much happening on this front that, you know, everybody across the media, I think, at the mainstream outlets, and not just mainstream outlets, are doing a lot of coverage. And there is still so much happening on so many fronts that we're not really fully seeing the full picture.
1: Regime Change, Inside the Imperial Presidency of Donald Trump. Talk about the title.
0: So one of the things that occurred to Jonathan and me very early on, and this relates to actually what we were just describing about Stephen Miller. Stephen Miller is one of the people who had spent the most time thinking about what a Trump 2.0 would look like, including how to put in lawyers who would help Trump get to a yes. Not just help, but be willing to say yes and then figure out how to work the policy and the justifications later on. It was clear within the first 3 months that what we were covering was not, you know, Democrat to Republican transition or even Trump to Biden, and where Trump left Biden a handwritten note after January 6th, you know, and there were still some efforts to try to have some kind of a transition between the governments. This is a form of regime change in our own country. This is a reimagining of the U.S. presidency, an expansion of executive power on a level we have not seen before in modern history, in some ways ever. And we had come up with this title months before the Maduro operation. This was not about Venezuela. It was not about Iran. It happens to be true of those efforts, too. But this is about the U.S.
1: And the other people who surround him who are most important that we should be looking at?
0: This is a government run by, as you said, about a half dozen people, give or take. Susie Wiles, Pete Hegseth, Dan Kane, the chairman of the Joint Chiefs of Staff, John Ratcliffe, director of the CIA, Steve Witkoff, Trump's all-purpose envoy. Jared Kushner does not have an official government role, but he is quite involved now. Scott Bessent sometimes, Howard Lutnick sometimes. That's about it.
1: Jared Kushner just declared a billionaire. He's the billionaire builder, Trump envoy. And in fact, is that a benefit to Kushner not to have a portfolio exactly or be a paid employee?
0: Correct.
1: Because it means he just goes around the world like Steve Witkoff. Some people, Trump is saying he's going to make peace. Other people are saying he's going to make money.
0: Right. Well, and two things can be true at once. I mean, certainly in the case of Witkoff, who actually does formally work for the government, whereas Kushner does not at all. Witkoff and Trump and their children are partners in this crypto business. The self-enrichment of this administration is at an astonishing scale. And I think people were loath to really believe in Trump's world and among Republicans how much money mainstream media was describing him as making through these ventures. Then he filed his personal financial disclosure form, and there it was. There is absolutely no precedent for this.
1: You have been following Trump for decades, covering Donald Trump. What has most shocked you?
0: Covering Donald Trump in various ways, but and others, not a lot has shocked me, honestly. I mean, there is a lot of what we are seeing right now that is what I expected the first year to look like of 2017. And in some ways, what you are seeing now is what 2020 was set to look like after the impeachment trial, where he was, you know, acquitted is the headline that he likes to hold up. And then COVID hit, and that changed everything about that year. This level of loyalty is the dominant factor, this level of vengeance and retribution as an animating theme. That is what I expected this to be for a long time.
1: Have you been shocked by the lack of resistance?
0: I have been shocked at the degree to which Congress in particular is just handing over its power, the House Republicans. I have been shocked at how tech leaders were, and we described this at length, you know, many of whom had declared themselves Democrats before or had contributed to Democrat causes, even if they were doing both parties.
1: Just Zuckerberg,
0: Jeff Bezos, you know, Tim Cook, although he had a relationship with Trump in term one, just bringing these tributes to him. I mean, we get into detail in this in the book. I would say the one thing I was really surprised by, honestly, if I had to look at it, was Elon Musk, which was that Trump essentially, it's been really memory hold, and we get into this a lot in the book, but Trump essentially made him a co-president. He wasn't exactly a co-president, but he was basically a co-president. And what Musk wanted to do was not always aligned with what other people in Trump's West Wing wanted to happen. So the first several months of this term were really hijacked by Doge and what Musk was doing, again, some of which they liked. Musk also did things like get rid of a congressionally created agency in USAID, just got rid of it, gutted it. And the rump was taken over by the State Department and Marco Rubio, who was not thrilled to be doing this. That did surprise me. Trump only pulled Musk back after a meeting my colleagues and I reported on, where he was supposed to be getting a briefing on the China war plan in the Pentagon in a room called the Tank. It's a sanctuary of sorts.
1: A meeting with Hegseth.
0: Correct. And some others. But it was clear to Trump and what he was saying to his advisors that, you know, this was problematic conflicts-wise. Trump has problems when other people get him bad headlines for conflicts. Less so himself and his family.
1: Well, I want to thank you for spending this time with us. Regime Change Inside the Imperial Presidency of Donald Trump. Maggie Haberman wrote this book along with Jonathan Swan. This is Democracy Now!, democracynow.org. She's also author of Confidence Man, The Making of Donald Trump and the Breaking of America. Coming up next, we look at President Trump's son-in-law and envoy, the billionaire builder Jared Kushner, who held separate meetings with Hamas and Israeli Prime Minister Benjamin Netanyahu. We'll speak with the political analyst Muin Rabbani. Stay with us.

0: City Palestinian Youth Choir. This is Democracy Now!, democracynow.org, the War and Peace Report. President Trump's son-in-law and envoy, Jared Kushner, met with Israeli Prime Minister Benjamin Netanyahu in Jerusalem Monday after Israel rejected a 15-point plan for Gaza promoted by President Trump's so-called Board of Peace. The proposal would have seen Hamas gradually disarm and turn over governance of the Gaza Strip to an international force in exchange for Israel's withdrawal. This is Jared Kushner speaking to Fox News.
1: We have a plan to rebuild Gaza, but we will not allow Gaza to be rebuilt until the demilitarization occurs. Nobody wants to put more money into a place that's gone on for so long until if it's just going to be taken over by terrorists or blown up again.
0: Over the weekend, Jared Kushner held rare direct talks in Cairo with Hamas's political chief, Khalil el-Hayya. Also joining the talks were the Egyptian President Abdel Fattah el-Sisi, former British Prime Minister Tony Blair, and Qatari, Turkish, and Egyptian mediators. Hamas officials said Israel had violated the terms of the October 2025 ceasefire and that the roadmap agreed to last month was not open to changes. Israel's been conducting near daily attacks on the Gaza Strip despite the so-called ceasefire, killing more than 1,200 people directly. For more, we go to Montreal, where we're joined by Mouin Rabbani, Middle East analyst and managing editor of Jadalia. His forthcoming book is titled Gaza Apocalypse. Welcome back to Democracy Now!, Mouin. Let's begin with what exactly these meetings have been about and what came out of them, beginning with who Jared Kushner is. Again, is not officially a government employee.
2: Yes, I think as Maggie Haberman was just informing us, he's actually not part of the government. He has no official role, no official position, and therefore is essentially accountable only to his father-in-law, Donald Trump. He's also someone who is deeply invested, both literally and figuratively, in the Middle East. He relies to a very large extent on funding from Gulf states and connections with various rulers and oligarchs and so on for his business activities, but is also someone who is very deeply, intimately tied to Israel and its imperial project in the region. I mean, you know, his father, the current U.S. ambassador to France, Charles Kushner, and Netanyahu have a long-standing relationship. And at one point, when Netanyahu used to visit New York, he would literally sleep in Jared Kushner's bed. So, you know, this is all a kind of very incestuous, sordid background for someone to now pretend to play the role of a mediator between two different parties. It's really not on the cards.
0: And when you would say sleep in his bed, you mean the childhood home of Jared Kushner. He would sleep in his bedroom, right?
2: Well, I recall Netanyahu, I think, stating that he slept in Kushner's bed. No suggestion Kushner was in it as well. This is all pre-Epstein. You know, the broader point is there's a very intimate ideological political connection between the Kushners and Israel. And then there is, in addition to that, a very intimate, active business and financial connection between Kushner and many of the states in the Gulf.
0: So Axios reported Monday that Hamas leaders had committed to disarming and demilitarizing Gaza. What does that mean in the near time? And can you talk about the significance of Kushner and other Trump officials meeting directly with Hamas?
2: Well, the meeting, the direct meeting with Hamas is significant, but it's also not unprecedented. It was unprecedented at the beginning of the Trump administration when its envoy, Adam Guler, met directly with Hamas officials, including Khalil al-Hayya in Doha. And this caused such outrage in pro-Israeli circles that Adam Guler has essentially been politically disappeared. But to get back to your question, what happened last month is that the Board of Peace, the self-proclaimed Board of Peace, which sees itself essentially as replacing any other international institution and any other international resolutions dealing with the question of Palestine, the Board of Peace put forward a 15-point proposal. That proposal included two key points. The first is the decommissioning of Hamas heavy weaponry and various other aspects relating to Gaza governance, in which Hamas would have absolutely no role. But the second point was that none of these commitments would need to be fulfilled unless and until Israel properly fulfilled all its commitments and obligations that it accepted in October of last year pursuant to the ceasefire agreement with Hamas. In other words, Israel would have to stop its daily bombardments and killings in the Gaza Strip and actually observe a cessation of hostilities. It would need to allow the surge of humanitarian goods into the Gaza Strip pursuant to its obligations and so on. Israel then objected to this, and acting through the board's point man on Gaza, the former UN envoy Nikolai Mladenov, essentially adopted some key Israeli conditions, thereby revising an agreement that had already been agreed with Hamas. Subsequently, Netanyahu rejected what wasn't in effect his own agreement, and I think that move should be seen primarily in terms of the upcoming Israeli parliamentary elections in a few weeks, in 2 months. And now Kushner has come to the region. First, he met with Hamas, and rather than reconfirm the validity of the agreement that the board has already reached with the Palestinians, he's essentially trying to rewrite it. And then after his meeting with Netanyahu, he came out and emphasized what is called Israel's right to self-defense, meaning Israel will be under no obligation to observe any commitments regarding a cessation of hostilities. Israel would not be obliged to conduct any of its obligations unless and until Hamas was fully disarmed, meaning it even has to confirm that it no longer has any military infrastructure or even any light personal weapons. Well, this is essentially Israel throwing a poison pill into an agreement by including conditions that can never be met, because Israel can always claim, you know, there is still a Kalashnikov or a pistol or a slingshot, and thereby indefinitely, in other words, permanently, postpone the discharge of any of its own obligations. And you can say Kushner fell for it or Kushner is complicit in this, but the result is the same.
0: You have the far-right National Security Minister, Itamar Ben-Gvir, calling for nightly targeted eliminations of 30 or 40 people in Gaza. Interestingly, a number of news outlets, Associated Press, Financial Times, Times of Israel, are reporting that Ben-Gvir said not just those who pose an immediate threat. There are people there who are not worthy of life. They shouldn't live. They're not even people, making the remarks on a podcast with a former hostage.
2: Yeah, it's interesting that we have seen Israel's apologists, particularly in Europe and the United States, rush to dismiss this on the pretext that Ben-Gvir is some kind of freelancer who doesn't really play an important role, and therefore these explicitly fascist statements, these explicitly genocidal utterances, can be somehow ignored. He is the equivalent of, let's say, the head of the U.S. Department of Homeland Security or the British Home Secretary, if not more so. And for him to be making these statements, saying the quiet part out loud, because he knows he can say the quiet part out loud, and he knows there will be absolutely no consequences for making these kinds of statements, I think, that says a lot. And it says even more that he is making these statements in the context of an election campaign where he is assuming, in my view, correctly, that making such statements probably has an electoral benefit for him rather than placing him beyond the political pale in what is today Israel.
0: Muin Rabbani, I want to also turn to the U.S.-Israeli war in Iran. The White House said Monday it would not seek to extend the MOU, the Memorandum of Understanding with Iran, as the 60-day ceasefire deal expired without an agreement to end the war Monday. In Washington, Trump called on Tehran to, quote, put up the white flag of surrender. And at the same time, you have President Trump threatening Oman, reportedly threatening to bomb the, rhymes with hit, out of Oman if it, quote, gets in the way of the U.S. blockade of Iranian ships in the Strait of Hormuz, when it has not been secret that Oman is negotiating with Iran to open the strait.
2: Well, you know, this also ties into the previous part of our discussion. We are not only dealing with an exceptionally bad faith actor in Israel, but we are dealing with the United States, whose statements, whose commitments, whose agreements are completely unreliable, untrustworthy. We're dealing with an impetuous leader who will talk out of both sides of his mouth, as in this case, threaten a close ally for performing its role of seeking to promote diplomacy. Look, no one expected that the 60-day term of the Iranian-U.S. Memorandum of Understanding would result in a comprehensive agreement. I think many people, myself included, did think that at the end of this period, the U.S. and Iran would jointly agree to extend the term of the Memorandum of Understanding to give diplomacy a chance. But I think at this point, we have to assume that a renewed full-scale military confrontation between Iran on the one hand and the U.S. and Israel on the other looks increasingly likely, if not inevitable. And that is the product of the, you know, crazy decision by Trump, which you discussed previously with Maggie Haberman, to launch this war in the first place.
0: And then back on Jared Kushner with Gaza, as they talk about the new Gaza and the new Rafah, and they talk about making the first contract for Moroccan soldiers to come into Gaza to cordon off that area. We just have a minute.
2: Well, again, you know, the decommissioning of Hamas heavy weaponry that was agreed in this 15-point plan was supposed to take place under Palestinian and international auspices. We're now talking about the total disarmament of Hamas directly under American auspices, a poison pill. And regarding your question about these Moroccan soldiers, you know, we had been talking about an 8,000 stabilization force, but no one wants to be part of this because no one knows what the details are. No one knows what the objectives are, and the plan keeps changing, and therefore I think it's essentially a dead letter.
0: Well, Muin Rabbani, we will of course continue to follow this. Thank you so much for being with us, Middle East analyst and managing editor of Jadalia. His forthcoming book titled Gaza Apocalypse. That does it for our show. I'll be in Middlebury, Vermont on August 28th to speak after the screening of T.L. Essen and Carl Dale's film about Democracy Now! Called Steal This Story, Please. Then in Madison, Wisconsin on September 5th, in Chicago on September 6th, and then in Bay Shore, New York on September 17th. You can go to our website at democracynow.org for the screenings and the Q&A afterwards. I'm Amy Goodman. This is another edition of Democracy Now!, democracynow.org, The War and Peace Report.
3: 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Welcome to the Baker's Dozen.

Welcome to the Baker's Dozen. I'm Ann McDermott, and I'm going to be with you for the next 3 hours, bringing you some sweet sounds of jazz from New Orleans. Now, we're on our road trip continuing to the South this week, and we'll have part one of New Orleans, and we're going to feature in our first set a variety of contemporary artists from New Orleans, and songs about New Orleans, too.

0: confessing.
1: And that was Charlie Gabriel from the album 89, because he recorded that in 2022 when he was 89 years old, and it was his first solo album. And Charlie Gabriel is important because he is a legendary fourth generation jazz musician from New Orleans. He's a multi-instrumentalist. That was clarinet we heard him play on that song, but he also plays sax and flute. And he is a member of the Preservation Jazz Hall Band, Preservation Hall Jazz Band, core member, and he's the music director of the Preservation Hall Jazz Core Band. Before that, we had Joy by Andy Grammer from his album Monster. Now, Andy is one of the few in the show who's not from New Orleans, but I thought we need a little joy. At least I need a song of joy. And let's see, before that, we had George Winston, Walk Away the Blues, from his album, A Celebration, called Beloved, A Celebration of Something, and I can't remember, and I can't get it to come up. Professor Longhair, A Celebration of Professor Longhair. We had the Preservation Brass Band play Bill Bailey, Won't You Please Come Home. Now, Preservation Brass is different than Preservation Hall. They're both in the same organization, but they have a different mission. And the Preservation Brass Band's an all-star resident ensemble, and they focus on, not on the traditional, like the Preservation Hall Jazz Band does, but they focus on the mobile, boisterous marching style. So they trace their heritage back to the street marches in New Orleans. It's brass, it's new, it's contemporary. And let's see, we had Harry Connick Jr., Bourbon Street Parade, from his album Chanson du Vieux Carré, which is songs of the French Quarter. And we opened up, as we do every week, with Ruthie Ristich and her Samba di Orfeo, from her album Carefully Taught. I want to say thanks to, shout out to Dana Francino, who's calling in from the Wellfleet Beach, and he is a classic example of, you don't have to have a radio to have listen to the radio. With your mobile app, you can be everywhere and listen to WOMR. So thanks, Dana. Dana was checking in on the Samba di Orfeo song. And Bill Isley out in Santa Fe, ready for some happy music today. Let's see, I have some business to do. 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Okay, you're listening to The Baker's Dozen. I'm Ann McDermott, and we are focusing today. Our road trip has headed down to New Orleans with part one focusing on the Marsalis brothers, three of the Marsalis brothers, actually. And there are the Marsalis family has five. The Marsalises are considered the first family, America's first family of jazz. And so what I've done today is we have taken three of the brothers. We're going to hear from Delfeo Marsalis, who's the trombonist and educator, and we're going to hear four songs from him in the set. Later, we'll do a set of Winton, and we'll do a set of Branford. But right now, we're going to head into some nice, happy music from Delfeo Marsalis. The first two are from the Uptown Jazz, and the next two are just from just called Delfeo Marsalis for the artist. I'll be back with you in a while.

Well, that was Delfeo Marsalis and the Uptown Jazz Orchestra. Delfeo is an exceptional trombonist, so that was his trombone you heard throughout there. He's also a producer and educator and has produced over 120 recordings on other for major jazz labels. And he is the founder of the New Orleans-based Uptown Jazz Orchestra. Now, I had the opportunity to see him a few years ago in Santa Fe and could not make it. And he is definitely on my list, my bucket list to see Delfeo Marsalis. Let's see, we have some town crier messages for you. At the Provincetown Theater through August 24th, Marty Miller's acclaimed solo performance, Beth, returns to the Provincetown Theater for a limited run this August. Blending humor and heart, Beth explores life, loss, and queer identity through the stories of a New York City server. Performances are Monday evenings in August at 7 p.m. To learn more and purchase tickets at provincetowntheater.org or call the box office at 508-487-7400. 87. And let's see what else we have on our town crier. The East Ham Visitor Services Board invites you to the summer concert series on the Windmill Green. These are free, family-friendly outdoor concerts. They take place every Monday through Labor Day on Route 6 across from the town hall. June and July, oh no, we don't need June and July. August concerts begin at 6 p.m. And bring a blanket, beach chair, picnic, enjoy live music on East Ham's historic Green Village Green. And rain cancellations are posted by 4 p.m. on the East Ham, Cape Cod, and East Ham Community Space Facebook pages. And let's see, we've got coming up, the next one will be August 24th, the Grab Brothers Band, and on August 31st, Don DeRoe, and there is one on Labor Day as well, with the Chandler Travis Philharmonic, no less. Let's see. 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Okay, we are heading back to our New Orleans music, focusing on contemporary artists, and in particular, the Marsalis brothers, three of them. We're going to finish with two more in the set from Delfeo Marsalis, the trombonist, and this is from his album Uptown on Mardi Gras Day.

Well, that was Delfeo Marsalis, the trombonist, and the album is Uptown on Mardi Gras Day. That song was Uptown Boogie. And before that, from that same album, Uptown on Mardi Gras Day, we heard So New Orleans. Let's see. 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And by the way, that station number, 508-487-2619. I am live and in the studio, and I am always happy to take your calls while the music is playing. And you can even make a suggestion. Next show is going to be New Orleans Part 2. Maybe you have somebody I should include, or maybe you have an idea for a future show, either a theme or an artist, a group that we should focus on. Okay, and the time now is 5:59 p.m., and you are listening to WOMR, 92.1 FM Provincetown, and WFMR, 91.3 FM Orleans, streaming worldwide at WOMR.org. I'm Ann McDermott. We are about to enter the second of our 3 hours of this week's Baker's Dozen, Contemporary New Orleans Music, with the focus on the three of the Marsalis brothers. We're going to head on to right now to Father Ellis Marsalis. He makes our 13th song. So we have four from Delfeo, four from Branford, four from... I'm having a brain cramp. Winton, and one from their dad. Here's Pebble Beach by Ellis Marsalis, the pianist.

And that was Tuba Skinny. Tuba Skinny and the song is Hot Town. And the Tuba Skinny is an American street band based in New Orleans. And they're resurrecting and preserving the 20th century roots street music. They were formed in 2009, and they began as a loose collective of street musicians who were busking in the French quarters. And they got their distinctive name, Tuba Skinny, from a passerby who used to shout to them, "Hey, Tuba Skinny," because the sousaphone player, Todd Burdick, was a very lean, tall, skinny man, and then in opposition to the legendary Anthony Tuba Fats Lassen. So that was Tuba Skinny Hot Town. Before that, we had Alex Ebert, Tutti Ma.

from the album Tutti Ma. We had vocalist Jameson Ross, who is actually a drummer and contemporary drummer in New Orleans. Jameson Ross is known for his vocals, his voice, excuse me, and his song was Safe in the Arms of Love from the album All for One. 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Now we're going to head back to the music, and someone's calling, but I can't answer when I'm on the air. So we're going to go on to Trombone Shorty now.

Well, that was Branford Marsalis, Branford Marsalis Quartet to be exact, the song Mo Better Blues, and that's the start of the Branford Marsalis that we're going to be listening to. Before that, we had As Long As You Come, As Long As You Come Home, Mark Broad, and that's B-R-A-U-D, from Mark Broad's Crescent City House Party, and Mark Broad is the leader of Preservation Brass. And then before that, we had Preservation Brass. That Da-Da Strain was the song, and For Fat Man is the album. We had Trombone Shorty. Shortyville was his song, and then the album is Say That to Say This. And Trombone Shorty is a Grammy Award-winning American musician, and he's a producer and philanthropist in New Orleans. He's best known for his trombone playing and his trumpet playing, and he fuses jazz and funk, rock and pop, and hip-hop into a self-styled genre called super funk rock. And he has Trombone Shorty in the Orleans Avenue. Let's do a little business. Sustaining members. This program is made possible by members like you, and sustaining members like Ann and Jay McDermott. Michael Schaefer, a pledge in memory of Henry Fisher, a man who loved music and loved WOMR. Vito Arno, the Wee Walkers, Charlene Frary, Ross Ozer, and Scott Gordikov. Joanne Trask, Pan Mass Challenge Team AFA. Mary and Brett Nichols, Steve Slack and Trish Joyce. Peter and Diane Hall, Bill in South Wellfleet, Deborah Kay, Stephanie Helm, Robert Wynn, Jane Fisher, Master Jack, Karen Joe and Sam Walsh, Ollie and the Pidge, Karen and Joel Shaw, Robert Johnson and Catherine Alford, Russ and Nancy Braun, Elaine and Buddy Phillips, William Isley, Spin Class Punks, Cynthia Maltby, Kenneth Sutton, and Susan Ali, in memory of Dennis Ali. 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Let me see. I have some other messages. Okay. 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The 20th anniversary will include jazz saxophonist Leland Baker and Cape cellist Valeda Mirajas. Sorry, Valeda. Please note there's been a last-minute change of the venue due to weather concerns. The festival will be held at the Watt Theater in Wellfleet. Start time 7 p.m. each night. 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Rain dates are August 28th and August 29th. Let's see if I think I have one more for you. WOMR is proud to partner with Wellfleet Preservation Hall.
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And thank you to, I'm remiss in acknowledging Judy Jefferson, was dancing her ways through the aisles of the supermarket with her headset on as she did her food shopping. Steve Slack and Trish Joyce preparing their by chance their gumbo dinner for tonight out in Ann Arbor. And DJ Braintree Jim is also cooking dinner with Mrs. Braintree, Mother Braintree Jim. Okay, let's see now. We're listening to the Baker's Dozen. I'm Ann McDermott. And we are heading forward on to Branford Marsalis, the second of our brothers to be featuring today. I'll be back with you in a little bit. Let's hear Branford, Show Me Your Ideas.

0: That was Ma Rainey's Black Bottom, the song. Maxine Lewis, the vocalist. And that Wynton Marsalis, sorry, not Wynton, Branford Marsalis was responsible for the music in that. It's from the film Ma Rainey's Black Bottom. And before that, we had the vocalist was Clint Johnson. And that was also music from the movie, Baby Let Me Have It All. We had Branford Marsalis in The Shadow of Joe Oliver from the movie Ma Rainey's Black Bottom. Now, Branford Marsalis, he's the eldest of the musical brothers, world-renowned saxophonist, composer, and band leader. He has his own acclaimed quartet, and then he's toured with Sting. He served as the music director for Tonight Show with Jay Leno, and he co-founded the independent label Marsalis Music. Let me see.
1: Who does the word crooner bring to mind? Sinatra? Bing? Bublé? Well, if not for a terrible accident, Columbo might have headed that list. You're on The Soundbeat.
2: The breeze across the fairway, the blossoms over there are telling us in their way we'd make a peach of a pear.
1: You're listening to the Gus Arnheim Orchestra and Russ Columbo with A Peach of a Pear, recorded in 1929. Known as the Romeo of Song, he was a leading man on the silver screen as well. But a promising career was cut short by tragedy on the evening of September 2nd, 1934. On that night, he stopped by a friend's house. His host produced a set of Civil War-era pistols, as both were antique gun enthusiasts. Bravado conquered common sense as Columbo placed a match underneath the hammer and pulled the trigger, igniting the match and a long-forgotten powder charge. The bullet ricocheted off a nearby desk, striking his head. He died 6 hours later. Of course, there are always conspiracy theories. Hear one at soundbeat.org. Soundbeat is produced at the Belfer Audio Archive, Syracuse University Library. I'm Brett Barry.
3: Stardate, August 18th. In the mythology of ancient Egypt, the universe began when a great god emerged from the void. He created the air and the divine order of the world, and they gave birth to the land and sky. That's one of countless creation stories, attempts to explain the birth of the universe. To modern science, the best explanation is the Big Bang, an instant of creation 13.8 billion years ago. Several pieces of evidence support the Big Bang. For one, on the largest scales, galaxies are all racing away from each other. If you trace the motion back in time, everything comes together in a single point. For another, the Big Bang left its fingerprints on the universe, an afterglow known as the cosmic microwave background. It was created when the early universe had cooled enough for light to travel freely. As the universe expanded, the afterglow shifted to radio wavelengths, which we see in every direction. One more bit of evidence is the way elements are created. According to the theory, the Big Bang itself created hydrogen and helium, the simplest elements. Later, the first stars fused those elements together to make heavier ones. Over time, the percentage of heavy elements has increased as stars make more of them and release them into space. And that's just what astronomers observe when they look into the universe. A steady buildup of heavier elements, dating to the beginning of time. More tomorrow. Today's program was made possible by Mercer Caverns in Calaveras County in California's historic gold country. More information at mercercaverns.net. For the McDonald Observatory, I'm Billy Henry.
0: And the time now is 7 p.m. You're listening to WOMR. 92.1 FM Provincetown, and WFMR, 91.3 FM Orleans, streaming worldwide at WOMR.org. And you're listening to The Baker's Dozen. I'm Ann McDermott, and today we have contemporary music from New Orleans artists, and our focus is on three brothers, Dolfeo Marsalis, Branford Marsalis, and it will be coming up in this hour, Wynton Marsalis. Before we head back to our music, thanks, Laurie McDermott is checking in from Randolph, Massachusetts, and streaming up there. 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Okay, we are heading on now. We have, we're staying with Branford Marsalis, and here Kurt Elling is singing with Branford Marsalis.

That beautiful rendition of Blue Gardenia with Kurt Elling singing and saxophonist Brent Marsalis. We're going to now head on to the third brother, Wynton Marsalis, a trumpet player, one of the most famous jazz figures alive, a virtuoso trumpet player and composer, and he's the co-founder of the and the current manager and director, artistic director at Jazz at Lincoln Center. 9 Grammy Awards and the first artist to win a Pulitzer Prize in music. This upcoming set will have 4 back-to-back by Wynton Marsalis. And this album just came out in 2026, and it's called The Wonderful Word of Louis Armstrong. And I decided to pick 4 songs from this new album.

Okay, that we're listening to Wynton Marsalis, the new album released in 2026, The Wonderful Word of Louis Armstrong. That song, Scat Dat De Dat, before we heard Heebie Jeebies, and The Savoy Blues was the first song we heard. Now, Wynton Marsalis has been involved with Jazz at Lincoln Center since inception. He was a co-founder. 1987, they started the summer series. He's been there for 39 years now, and he's announced that he's

phasing out his role on the day-to-day artistic director position. He's going to move to make room for the next generation of leadership, and then he will stay on as a supporting role in Infinitum. Okay, some business here. Programming on WOMR is supported by the PayaMed Performing Arts Center in Truro, a nonprofit organization presenting live music, circus acts, theater, and community programs on the Outer Cape. PayaMed produces events year-round, including its summer tent performances at Highland Center in Truro. 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Mary Little with Beach Road Properties is a proud supporter of WOMR and encourages others to do the same. Now let's head back. The Baker's Dozen is featuring contemporary New Orleans artists today. This is actually New Orleans Part 1. And we're focusing on the three Marsalis brothers. And let's hear the last song by Wynton Marsalis, Hotter Than That.

0: And that was Hotter Than That. Wynton Marsalis from the album just released in 2026, The Wonderful Word of Louis Armstrong.
1: 2, 1, 0, and liftoff!
2: Well, hello there. I'm DJ Fred, host of Out There, 3 hours of jazz and avant-garde that zooms into your ears from 9 p.m. to midnight on the second and fourth Wednesday of every month. Rooted in the music of musicians like Sun Ra, Thelonious Monk, Charles Mingus, Ornette Coleman, and Miles Davis, Out There features those musicians as well as modern musicians who continue their experimentation and spirit of adventure, those who break a few rules and who open our ears to what music can be. One thing I can promise you about Out There is that at times, it will get very weird. So if you're feeling adventurous, I hope you'll go out there with me as we travel the spaceways together from 9 p.m. to midnight on the second and fourth Wednesday of every month, right here on WOMR.
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Well, when we hear my boyfriend Mel Tomei sing the adios song, we know another Baker's Dozen is coming to the end. And we have a little bit more to go, but this is our warning sign. But I first want to say thank you to people who called in and messaged me today. Laurie McDermott in Randolph, Braintree Jim, and Mother Braintree Jim, Steve Slack and Trish Joyce, Judy Jefferson, Bill Isley, Dana Franchino. And if you have an idea for an upcoming show or a request, remember next time is part two, New Orleans, and it doesn't have to be contemporary for next week, next show. So if you have an idea for a New Orleans artist or song, send me an email at bakersdozen.com or call me in the next 20 minutes. And then I hope you see the parade tomorrow. OMR will have a fantastic float. Check out the WOMR float. And then we have a special song I love to play every year during Carnival Week, and that is Chuck Mangione's Land of Make-Believe. And I have two songs that I'm going to play back-to-back on that, which is why we moved my boyfriend up a few minutes early. And as long as we're together in the land of make-believe, and I think of these songs whenever I think of Provincetown, and Jan Kelly, faithful supporter, loves this song. So, Jan, these songs are for you.

that. Everybody who's in town for a carnival, welcome to the land of make-believe. I hope you have a wonderful day tomorrow and a fun time while you're on your vacation. And to all our workers who are taking care of everybody, hope you have a fun time. That the two songs that we just heard back-to-back, Chuck Mangione from his album, it was actually a live concert in the Hamilton Philharmonic. That was Esther Satterfield, who was the vocalist. We heard 1973 live at Massey Hall, Toronto, Canada. That was Land of Make-Believe, and prior to that, we heard As Long as We're Together. So that those two are my annual songs for Carnival Week. I'm Ann McDermott. I'm going to be signing off and passing over the baton to Kenneth Sutton for the Musical Magpie. Be sure to stay tuned to the Musical Magpie and to Mirrorball after that. I'll be back in 2 weeks. Thanks, everybody, for joining me. Hope you had a wonderful evening. Enjoy the music and enjoy your time in the land of make-believe. We're going to go out with Dr. Jazz, Kyle Roussel.

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I'm Kenneth Sutton, and this is The Musical Magpie. Thanks to Anne McDermott for sending us off with that bop. I want to explain what I'm going to do tonight because it's a little different than what my shows are usually about. For those of you who don't live in Provincetown, one of the big elements of the summer is a week-long theme called Carnival, and it's happening right now. And every year has a theme. This year it's Deep Sea Disco, and the week culminates in a parade on Thursday, which is an enormous celebration of joy and creativity, and all sorts of people come to town, and people dress up, and people that you see in their business persona usually will be in some totally outrageous outfit. And it is just an amazing event. And so Anne played a song that she feels is connected to Carnival during her show. And tonight I'm going to reflect the theme by playing water-related music. But another thing about Provincetown at this time of year is that the streets are filled with tourists. It's almost impossible to drive down Commercial Street. People who are seasonal hospitality staff have been working more or less 6 or 7 weeks without any break. And so, you know, tempers can get a little frayed, and there's something that people call Augustitis. And so I thought something relaxing, something easy, and actually something that I love that I don't usually play, some classical music. I'm going to play the whole of Water Music by George Friedrich Handel. It was first performed the evening of July 17th, 1717, for King George I, and it was performed on barges on the River Thames that went up from Whitehall to Chelsea. And apparently it was performed several times that evening. The king liked it so much. And I'll be playing a recording by the Orpheus Chamber Orchestra. And the first suite is about half an hour long. And so you won't hear me for the next half hour. And then